0: Hey, Joe, where are you going with that mic in your hand?
1: It's time for school. Rock School. With your hosts, Dr. Joe Burns.
2: Corey Hart was a keyboardist. He didn't play guitar. Obviously, he had to have a musician. But I remember reading that and thinking, there's a guitar solo in sunglasses at night. So I listened to it. It's brutal.
1: Class is in.
2: 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I'm Joe Burns. You are?
3: Tammy Burns.
2: Okay, so as you know, when I'm at work, goodness knows I don't want to actually do work. So sometimes I just doom scroll on all of these different music feeds that I have on my phone.
3: I see you doing that all the time.
2: And I normally do it a way of sort of appearing as I'm working, but not really. Well, I came across one. This was in 2023 it came out. It was on the website Medium, and it was by one of their reporters named Nick Struinsky. That's got two U's in it. So is it Struinsky? Do I have to do both of those? You know, this poor guy. You know what I mean? That name has probably been a bane of his existence.
3: Hey,
2: but anyway,
3: Ski.
2: We had a guy who was, I think he was Ukrainian in high school, and we called him Ski.
3: You had to. You couldn't pronounce all the letters.
2: Backwards R's and such. Anyway, this Nick Struinsky created a neat little article called Five Solid Guitar Solos Found in the Least Expected Songs. And it was one of those things that just lit up my brain. Like, oh, man, what song should not have a good guitar solo in them? And I put it up on the Facebook just to see what my buddies would think of it. And I got a whole lot of stuff coming back. But a couple that he said was Michael Jackson Beat It with Eddie Van Halen playing. It had never been done before. And then you get Shalimar Dancing in the Sheets, where somebody has to come in. You get Black Cat from Janet Jackson, which we're going to talk about a little later on. But it seemed after Beat It happened, there was this whole new group of sort of funk groups that needed that hard guitar solo.
3: I love it. I wait for it.
2: Another one that he said was the Knack, My Sharona. It's played by a guy named Burton Aver, or Avery, I'm not sure. He's gone on to become a session guy. He's a hired gun, but that solo, if you listen to the one on the 45, it's a shortened solo. It's just, it's neat. You know, pop, pop, pop, pop, pop, and he's done. But if you listen to the album version, it is so much more than is needed for that song. And it's great front to back. I mean, it's really good. So that's a good one. He also said, and I'm going to get off of his article for the rest of the show, but this is the one I'm going to play. The Carpenters, Goodbye to Love. Do you know it?
3: I don't.
2: Okay. It's played by a session guy named Tony Peluso. It's got this, you know, the Carpenters are so sugary sweet.
3: Oh,
2: if you listened to their greatest hits, you would have diabetes. But this guy shows up with a Fender and runs it through a fuzz box and all of that. And it's like, I don't know, that's too much. And he starts to play around. Richard Carpenter stopped him and said, no, no, no, no, no, no, no. Play the melody for the first five bars and then burn it up. Just take off into the atmosphere. Go ahead. It'll be great. And you're in the recording studio. Why not? Try anything. You can always erase it. And it's, you don't expect it. It's so shockingly hard for a Carpenter's tune. So I'm going to play that in the rest of the show. I got little clips and all of that. A lot of these are from me, and a lot of these are from the people that I asked on the Facebook, and I'm positive right now you're thinking of it as well. You expect a solo in a Van Halen song. You expect a solo in a Extreme song, an Eagles song. But what song were you listening to, and all of a sudden, oh, wow, that's new, huh? Here you go. Carpenters. Ask someone to fall in love with you. Send your mother flowers. Here are the Carpenters on Rock School. Awesome.

0: coming out of The Carpenters, you didn't expect that. I didn't remember it.
1: I had no idea.
0: Yeah, when Nick Strewinsky wrote it, I thought, oh, man, I remember that being a fuzz guitar. And I ran to the YouTubial device, which gave the impression I was working more than I actually was, again, because now I'm using two digital devices. And listened to it, and wow, I forgot how great that was. All right, here's two that immediately popped into my head. Valerie by the Monkees. And it's the opening solo, so much more than was expected. It's this really weird flamenco-esque hammer-on pull-off of your guitars. You know what I'm talking about. It's like they just looked at a session guy and said, hey, man, go. Take off. Do what you can. It's in a weird minor key, but there's also not minor notes in it. As a matter of fact, it sounds like this. Really amazing. And the best example of why it is so good, if you are a musician, you know this already, you can go on to the YouTubial device and say, how do I play? And then put any song in. There's at least four or five videos, probably hundreds more. Hey, this is how you play it. This is how you play it easiest. This is the entire theory breakdown of it. And that little blip solo is on there multiple times, even played by the guy himself. His name was Lewis Shelton. He was a member of the Wrecking Crew, which has been on how many records by all of those 60s bands. Well, he played it live there in the studio, but when you watch the TV series or you watch the video for it, because there is an official video for it, Michael Nesmith has to mimic for the cameras how it happened. And again, you want to learn how to do it? I played around with it a little bit. I mean, if I had a couple hours, I could get it. But I could see what he did. It gets that weird change because he just moves his whole hand.
1: That's what I was going to ask you. How they did it when they went on tour. Because that guy wasn't in the, you know.
0: That's an excellent idea. I don't know. That's an excellent idea. Well, they had to have some studio musicians with
1: them. Under the floor?
0: Either that or just way in the back.
1: Yeah.
0: Yeah, that's probably it. This one popped into my head, and it's because of a Rick Beato. Have you noticed I've mentioned Rick Beato in, like, the last three shows?
1: He should get money every time you say his name, especially in our house.
0: I'm really not a fanboy, but this one popped into my head because of a Rick Beato video. You know Christopher Cross, right?
1: Oh, yeah.
0: You know, when you get lost between the moon and New York City. And also, the sailing takes me away. Slow, boring yacht rock. He has a song called Ride Like the Wind.
1: Mm-hmm, I know it.
0: And it is brilliant.
1: I had a 45 of this.
0: The solo that he pulls out at the end, there's a belief system that Steve Lukather came in and play it, and even Steve Lukather says, no, absolutely not. That's Chris Cross.
1: Wow.
0: My buddy Bill said that he saw Chris Cross play it, and that was their closer. Yep. Took the guitar and played it. It's neat because it's not a million notes a second. It's not Nuno Bettencourt. Blah, blah, blah, blah, blah, blah. It's just so well played. It's like David Gilmour, just enough notes. It's just so tasty. And I have it for you here on Rock School.

about the idea of a guitar solo that sits inside of a song. You just don't. Why is it there? That is such a great guitar solo. What is it doing in that song? Now, I got a couple more here. One of them's just kind of fun because there's a big question about who actually played it. Michael Jackson with Beat It and Eddie Van Halen, that's really the beginning of it all. I'm sure you could find an example, but it's the one that made the audience and other musicians stand up and go, wow, we need a gunslinger in the middle of this, in the middle of this song. Well, Janet writes a song about her then husband called Black Cat because he had a bit of a drug problem at the time. So she brings in this hired gun to play it. And just for the sake of argument, here's a bit of what it sounds like.

0: you probably know it. Now the question is, okay, who put fingers to fretboard? Well, there's a lot of remixes that incorporate a guitar solo from Jesse Johnson. Who is the guitarist from The Time? Jesse Johnson is probably the one you're listening to. There is also somebody who goes by the nickname Jellybean Johnson. I still think it's Jesse Johnson, but apparently Jellybean Johnson did some of the other guitar work. There's also a belief system that it's Nuno Bettencourt of Extreme because he does play additional rhythm guitar on the, quote, video mix of Black Cat. The thing is, I just don't think the solo is fast enough. Bettencourt would have put 1,000 more notes. And as Mozart was told, there's only so many notes you can hear in a night. I think I'm right about that, aren't I, court composer?
1: You are.
0: Yeah. I just don't think it's him. However, there is this thing. On Extreme's song, Money, In God We Trust, from their album Porno Graffiti, right at the beginning, it does this. Listen closely.
2: Did you say your prayers? Don't forget to put your tooth under the pillow.
0: That voice is Janet Jackson.
1: Really?
0: So now,
1: then why wouldn't it be him?
0: Because it's not his style.
1: Okay.
0: I believe it's the guy from The Time. It sounds like Jesse Johnson.
1: Yeah, you're right.
0: Does to me. Okay, that's the one. It's kind of fun, but I think it was Jesse Johnson. This one came in from James, and I love it. A friend of mine from high school, Paul, he is a monstrous fan of Elvin Bishop. In fact, Elvin Bishop has this contest once a year where you remake one of his songs. I think it's been about 4 years, but he won it.
1: Really?
0: He really did. And nice. Got to meet Elvin Bishop and all
1: nice.
0: Of that.
1: Nice.
0: Well, the song Fooled Around and Fell in Love.
1: Oh, that's a good one.
0: Nice and calm. Quick fact, Elvin Bishop does not sing on the tune. It's Mickey Thomas, who was the vocalist for Starship, Jane, and We Built This City.
1: Uh-huh.
0: That's him. Okay. But Elvin Bishop did play the lead, probably on his Gibson 335, which was always red. He was a member of the Paul Butterfield Blues Band. You may not have known that. You wouldn't have thought that if all you know is Fooled Around and Fell in Love. In fact, he's in the Rock and Roll Hall of Fame because of it, don't you know? And I'll give you one more piece of trivia I know about him. He was a National Merit Scholar and went to school to study physics.
1: Wow.
0: And became a musician.
1: Smart guy.
0: Like you do. Here you go on Rock School.

Okay, coming into the break, I've mentioned this idea a few times. I even mentioned Shalimar earlier on in the program. This idea that once Michael Jackson did it with a hard guitar, you had all these other funk bands. And really the one that succeeded the most with it is this band called Shalimar and their big song. They had other hits, but their big one was Dancing in the Sheets. Why that one? It was on the Footloose soundtrack. There you go. But the solo, heavy, heavy. I don't think it's distortion. It's not Metallica crunchy. It's like a fuzz pedal, but they've turned it up to 11, you know? It sounds like they're just trying to, at the time, stick that thing in there. However, the guy who played it is a stunning guitarist named Mickey Free. Right now, and this is what I find interesting, this fact may be more interesting, the whole Shalimar thing. Matter of fact, here, look, here's 20 seconds of the Shalimar.

0: There you go. It's a nice guitar sound. It really is.
1: Oh,
0: it's,
1: yeah.
0: It's distorted without being offensive, because sometimes you can get it so and then you have to sing Marilyn Manson. But here's the fun thing. This guy, Mickey Free, now he plays music. He dabbles in music. However, his full-time job, ask me if this fella's got coin. He is the director of promotions and special events for the Seminole Tribe of Florida, owners of Hard Rock International.
1: Whoa.
0: Oh, yeah. This guy's not having trouble meeting the cable bill. Who's listening to us?
1: KWITKOJI, Sioux City, Iowa.
0: Super duper. Back in a minute here on Rock School.

0: When I put this out to Facebook and people started writing back, it only took one person to mention the tune that I'm going to play, and everybody just kind of agreed with it. But first, from my buddy Jacob, he said, Chapel Rowan, Pink Pony Club. And I thought, what? The girl that dresses up like a high school cheerleader and a circus performer? What? I guess I didn't know enough of the song. I could pick it out if it came on, but I went and listened to it, and wow, it's a great little guitar solo played by the producer of the song, Sam Stewart, which gives me the impression as a producer, he said, let's put a guitar solo right here.
1: Uh-huh.
2: Why, do you want to play it?
0: Well, yes. If you want me to. That's great.
1: Beg me.
0: But this is the one. You go listen to it. It's really amazing. I can't really clip it, but go listen to it. It's actually, you wouldn't expect it inside of that tune. The one a lot of people agreed with, Prince, While My Guitar Gently Weeps. It's not that you don't expect a solo, because Clapton did the original, and it's a great solo. And at the time, what somebody said was, we all knew Prince played the guitar. We didn't know he played it like that. The story goes, at the 2004 Hall of Fame ceremony, George Harrison was going in posthumously. He had already passed. And all of this group came in, and you had major people, Tom Petty, Steve Winwood, all standing on stage, and Prince was told, just stand back there and play chords, and they said, we will have one of these musicians who's sort of the house band, they will come forward and play something. Prince agreed, blah, blah, blah. So when it comes time to do it, he shows up in this red fedora and this sort of Elvis-like felt-lined jacket. And he was dressed to go. And when it came time, without being told he could do it, he just stepped forward and did it. If you watch the other people, Tom Petty's looking at him like, what are you doing? What are you doing?
1: Yes.
0: And once he started playing, people went, oh, yeah, that's good. That's why I think that one is so amazing, not because it's in a crappy song and bang, it hits. It's just that, wow, I knew he played. I didn't know he played like that. Here we go. It's Prince, While My Guitar Gently Weeps, from the Rock and Roll Induction Ceremony on Rock School.

0: All right, coming into the bottom of the hour, I'm Joe Burns. You
1: I
0: are?
1: I am Tammy Burns.
0: All right, we're going to do 7 days here in a moment. But first, let's once again go to the Jacksons, the Well of the Jacksons, ladies and gentlemen. You know, Eddie Van Halen played with Michael Jackson on Beat It. Did you know that Slash played with Michael Jackson on two songs?
1: No, I thought it was just one. I thought it was, what, Black and White?
0: That's right, yeah. A lot of people know that. Da-da-da-da-da. Da-da-da-da-da.
1: Oh, yeah.
0: That's Slash. He played that. I remember distinctly it being performed live. It was some MTV event, and the introduction was like, ladies and gentlemen, here's Michael Jackson and his friend Slash. That just seems like it should have been much more of a punch-you-in-the-face introduction, but his friend Slash, why not? However, the other one is Give It to Me. On the same album, Dangerous. Now, Slash plays the lead, Tim Pierce, who's a big session player. He plays the rhythm on it. But yeah, two songs on the album. And the story, if you get a chance to read it over, the story's basically that Slash's manager said to him, hey, Michael Jackson is trying to get in touch with you. And you would think the original or Slash would just go, Michael Jackson, get out. No. He was thrilled. It was set up later that day that they met at the record plant. And Slash talks about him. He says, oh, and performing, he's a different person. And in the studio, it's all business. I'm like, okay, maybe I don't know everything. But yeah, Slash dug it. He did it. All right, let's do 7 days and 70 seconds. Here are the dates, July 6th through July 12th. Go, dear.
1: July 6, 1974, Rock the Boat by the Hughes Corporation becomes the first disco song to hit the top 100.
0: July 7, 1977, Styx celebrates the date 777. July 7, 1977, by releasing their seventh album on July 7th, and it was 1977. The album was The Grand Illusion.
1: July 8, 1978, the Saturday Night Fever finally leaves the top spot on the Billboard album chart as Jerry Rafferty's City to City bumps it off.
0: Yeah, disco's going to die in about a year.
1: Oh.
0: Yeah. Well, no, you're going to have good stuff coming in its place. Well, New Wave comes in the 80s and all of that. July 9, 1955, Bill Haley and his Comets, Rock Around the Clock, becomes the first rock and roll tune to hit number one on the Billboard pop chart. Thank you to the movie The Blackboard Jungle.
1: July 10th, 2009, Robert Plant officially becomes a commander of the British Empire. He is now Sir Robert.
0: July 11th, 1969, David Bowie's Space Oddity is rush-released to beat the moon landing, which happens 9 days later. And July 12th, 2001, Moisant Airport in New Orleans is renamed Armstrong International in honor of native son Louis Armstrong. And that wraps up 7 days, 70 seconds. From the Facebook post, my buddy Dan said, Andy Summers of The Police is just not known as a lead player. And when he plays lead, it's usually something quick and move along, do that kind of thing. He said, now there's some extended leads inside of Demolition Man, but it's a lot of holding a note and warbling it and things like that. He said, there is a real, honest to goodness, I can't believe that, inside of Driven to Tears by The Police. It's one of only two solos on the whole Zenyatta Mandata album, and it's really good. And I have had this discussion. I'll play the song here in a minute. When you listen to the solo is all in one take, and at the end, there's sort of a crescendo that goes past it. Is that played at the same time? And that final note, if you know it, it goes, finishes the solo, and then Sting pops right back in. Is that backwards?
1: Oh,
0: did they turn that around? Is that why it has so quiet at the beginning and then crescendos? Is that backwards? Let's take a listen to it here on Rock School.

0: I had a bunch of people suggest to me multiple solos from Steve Lukather. One person even said that Steve Lukather played the solo in Michael Jackson, Beat It. And I said, no, he played the rhythm. Another fella you may have heard of actually played the solo. But Lukather, if you look at his discography, it's ridiculous the amount of solos he has played, and he's got a real edge to him when he plays. So it's not just Toto. So when you're thinking of Africa and Rosanna, those are really good hard-edge solos, but do you remember Lionel Richie's Running with the Night?
1: Oh, yeah.
0: That's Lukather.

The Tubes, Talk to You Later. There's a ripping solo at the end that in the video, the guy from The Tubes is playing the guitar. No, he's not. It's Lukather.

also did the music inside of Kenny Loggins' Forever, the Jacksons. This is when Michael Jackson and his brothers were touring. They couldn't be the Jackson 5 because that's owned by Motown, so they had to go with the Jacksons. They had a Mensa Mensa hit with Wait, and it has a brutal solo in the middle of it. And he also played on Boz Scaggs' Breakdown Dead Ahead.

0: thought that was played by Boss Skaggs, who is a guitarist, but apparently not. All you got to do is start looking up all these things that Lukather played, and it's not so much that the solos are surprising. It's just surprising. It's him again. It's him again. It's him again. Something tells me he has no trouble meeting the cable bill at the end of the month. Who's listening to us?
1: WWNW, New Wilmington, PA, Westminster College.
0: That's my alma mater right there. Back in a minute here on Rock School.

coming out of the break, here's a couple from my buddy Jason, who is a guitarist. He said, you're not going to believe it, but listen to Corey Hart's 1984 song, Sunglasses at Night. A guy named Andy Barnett plays the solo. And I remember, because I knew Corey Hart was a keyboardist. He didn't play guitar. Obviously, he had to have a musician. But I remember reading that and thinking, there's a guitar solo in Sunglasses at Night? So I listened to it. It's brutal. Here you go. Here's a clip.

who's on, my buddy Jason, he says Dirty Laundry by Don Henley. And I said, okay, well, that's kind of hard-edged. You would expect a guitar solo. And he said, but it's a pop song, and there are two guitar solos. Did you know that? I'm like, there are? There are two guitar solos? Yes, the first one is done by Joe Walsh with so much echo. And the second is Steve Lukather. No kidding. Absolutely no kidding. It's Dirty Laundry on Rock School.

0: Well, Tammy came up with one as we are coming in to the
1: final end of the show.
0: Yeah, thanks for pulling that out right as we needed it.
1: I'm sorry.
0: You said to me, what about, because you mentioned Kenny Loggins earlier, what about this idea of the song with Steve Perry, Don't Fight It?
1: Right.
0: There's some really amazing guitar work in that. Did Kenny Loggins play it? And I said, I highly doubt it. He's a songwriter and a rhythm player, which is nothing wrong with that. He just is. So I looked it up. Neil Giraldo. Do you know who that is?
1: Tell me.
0: He is the guitarist and is married to Pat Benatar.
1: Oh, he is so good.
0: So he's the guy that played this.

How about that? So since we're in the last break, here's some more that I should probably play like a little clip for. Ernest Isley's Hendrix-inspired solo on the Isley Brothers' Who's That Lady? Once again, it's not Metallica distortion. It's just so much heavy fuzz that it almost sounds like an insect buzzing around.

0: buddy Bill, who I played in a band with for a while, he said to me, what about Carl Hogan inside of the Louis Jordan song, Ain't That Just Like a Woman? And I said, wait a minute, that's not a great solo. That's the one that sounds like Johnny B. Goode. And he said, yeah, that's where Chuck Berry stole it from.
1: Oh.
0: Oh, you're lying. I am not. Dig it. Then I got another couple here. I'm not going to play clips for them because I want to get to the one I want to end up on. Jimmy Ryan did a solo on Carly Simon's You're So Vain. It's really good. Really good. And by my buddy James, who's another James than earlier. He was an ex-student of mine. He also repairs guitars. He said, do you know China Girl from David Bowie? Well, yeah, of course. He said, yeah, it's a 4-minute radio song. But the best part of it is the last 30 seconds because there is a lead played by, ready or not, Stevie Ray Vaughan.
1: Ooh.
0: Oh, yeah. And it's one of those things, you know, what makes the solo go, oh, it's because of, oh, who played it, son of a gun. And Daniel did this one, and I want to end on it because, and I want to end on it specifically because I remember thinking to myself, why didn't I think of that one? It's so good a solo. You don't expect it from the band. Goodbye Stranger from Supertramp. Roger Hodgson plays a solo and it finishes up the song. It's so heavily processed and it's so heavily good. So that wraps it up. I'm Joe Burns.
1: I'm Tammy Burns.
0: Done.

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3: 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This week, a classic album dissection of the Feelies' second album, The Good Earth. Let's get into it.
2: Greg, a first in Sound Opinions history. We just did a classic album dissection of the Feelies' 1980 debut, Crazy Rhythms. This was a real Sophie's choice. Which one are we going to do? We want to do a Feelies' classic album dissection. They've been together half a century. Let's celebrate that for them. Do we do The Good Earth or we do Crazy Rhythms? I said, let's do them both.
3: Right.
2: They
3: right.
2: are such different albums and so influential that it was worth, I thought, diving deep into both of them. I was a huge fan after I first heard Crazy Rhythms. They weren't that active when I was becoming a fan 2-3 years after that first album came out. And then there were rumors. They're getting busy again, right?
3: Right.
2: Anton Fear, the original drummer, or the second drummer who recorded on Crazy Rhythms, had left. A new kid, my age, Stanley Demesky, had come on board. And a new bass player, Brenda Sauter. They started off under an alias, The Willies. The Willies played in the dark. No lights in the club whatsoever. A lot of instrumentals. Brian Eno covers. Originals that they were doing. They had had a few instrumental tracks on Smithereens, that great punk new wave era movie forgotten to all but ultra geeks like you and me. So it was largely instrumental, but little by little, it started to sound more like the Feelies. And then the Feelies kicked into gear again with these new songs that would become The Good Earth. But it was a different sound.
3: Yeah, absolutely. I think people were a little surprised that were fans of that first album. What is this? What's going on here? I loved it instantly. It was the first Feelies record I bought almost the day it came out because I loved them so much, and they still had not played Chicago to that point, but I grew to love the band just by listening to the records. And I knew this record was coming out. Of course, when Peter Buck started talking about the record, I mean, I interviewed him like in 85 or something like that, and he was telling me, I'm working with the Feelies. I go, are you kidding me? You know, and I was just so excited. The record finally comes out, and it's like, it's a very different sounding record. But I loved it for various reasons. Finally getting a chance to see them that year after the record came out, they were everything I had hoped for and more. They actually played it at the West End, which was a club in Chicago that hosted a number of cool bands in their relative infancy. They weren't huge bands, but they were important bands in my life. Minutemen, Husker Du, Replacements, now the Feelies. They were amazing. What a night of the band was just... The one thing I always felt about the Feelies is that they were always prepared.
2: Oh, yeah.
3: There was no sense of like, oh, we're just sort of making it up. We're kind of sloppy. They were on point throughout the entire show, and it was a mix of covers and the new album and some old stuff, and it was just amazing. I remember they did like an extended Velvet Underground encore, I think it was, like where they're blending together European Sun, What Goes On.
2: Yeah.
3: I was just like, I'm walking out, I was floating after I saw that show.
2: The thing that has to be put into context is there was a real community in the mid-80s, right? You mentioned all those bands that played the West End. And obviously, I saw Minutemen and Husker Du and Sonic Youth and all those bands playing at Maxwell's in Hoboken. You know, small room, maybe 200 people, run by a visionary music fan, Steve Fallon.
3: Mm-hmm.
2: Steve put up the money to record a second Feelies album, The Good Earth. on his own, Coyote Records. Mm-hmm. And Steve had booked REM and bonded with Michael Stipe and Peter Buck. You know, to see REM in those days, just before Murmur came out, circa the first EP, you know, in a room of 200 people. Let me tell you, there's 10,000 people claim now that they were there. I was there, and it barely filled Maxwell's, right?
3: Right.
2: Steve turned to Peter and said, hey, would you produce The Good Earth? Because that's going to get them some attention. REM's already on the ascendance, right? Mm-hmm. Certainly by 86. And Peter really didn't do much. Just like in our last episode, we were talking about how Mark Abel didn't really do much Crazy Rhythm. Bill and Glenn came in, knew what they wanted.
3: Yeah, right.
2: Right? There was a shared passion that Buck and Glenn Mercer had for what I call tubular guitar.
3: Mm-hmm.
2: Right? You think about the sound of the solo on What Goes On by mm-hmm. the Velvet Underground. You think about the sound of Robert Fripp's solo on Heroes by David Bowie, the Eno-produced Hero. Right?
3: Right.
2: Glenn would get it on stage by using an Ebow, mm-hmm. which was a handheld plectrum that vibrated the strings that made it sound like a cello.
3: Mm-hmm.
2: So mid-range, not, you know, wheedly, wheedly, wheedly heavy metal. They loved that, and they would swap sounds, right? Mm-hmm. And you hear that on a lot of REM records. You hear it on Feelies. But basically... Peter Buck was Andy Warhol recording the first Velvet Underground, produced by Andy Warhol. What did Warhol do? Warhol did the banana on the cover and loaned his name because I believe in this band.
3: He was a marketing guy.
2: That's what Peter Buck did. Along with these patrons of the arts, like Peter Buck and Steve Fallon of Maxwell's, there were communities across the country, often in college towns. College activities boards were generally run by really cool people who also did college radio and usually had a fanzine associated with that. So they wrote about these bands, they played them, they booked them. See, the college gig was they had money. Right?
3: Right.
2: In previous years, they'd have, I don't know, Seals and Croft come in and they'd give them a boatload of money. But now to have the Del Fuegos or the Feelies come and get 10 grand for a gig, you know, man, that's covering their nut for a good 3-4 months, right? Small recording studios, small record stores, it was all intertwined. Michael Azarod wrote the book you and I both wish we'd written, Our Band Could Be Your Life, about that 80s community. Of course, years later, out of that comes, you know, Nirvana and the alternative scene, which has a lot more money behind it. But it was a sense of community. And the Feelies getting in an RV. They wanted to travel in comfort, right?
3: Right.
2: And for the first time hitting the road out of Haledon, New Jersey, and seeing cornfields and seeing the great wide open spaces and touring and bringing the music. Obviously, The Good Earth is recorded before they hit the road.
3: Right.
2: But there was a sense of bucolic middle America to this record rather than urban subway chaos that was on Crazy Rhythms. You know, Greg, you talked quite eloquently about the Feelies' love of covers in our Crazy Rhythms album dissection. In 2008, we went out to Maxwell's in Hoboken, New Jersey. They were reactivated after another long hiatus, and they did an interview and a performance just for us, and they did one of my favorite covers that they would often trot out, Outdoor Minor by Wire.
3: Yeah.
2: They also did Mannequin, and I think they did a few others. And that was kind of a nod. I will never forget my band, my cover band, covered all of Pink Flag by Wire and toured 22 cities across the U.S. Opening for Wire, playing songs they didn't play anymore. The Feelies thought that was genius, right? And it was their buddy, John Baumgartner, who was in the Tripes, who helped us buy the 1975 Dodge van that the X-Lion Tamers needed to cross America. And, you know, Glenn told me about how to get triptychs from AAA. You know, AAA would map out every stop on a 20 or 30 date tour for you, and these fold-out maps. And so I think they were paying homage to me, but they also loved Wire. A similar art punk aesthetic. Mm-hmm. You know, not punk in the leather jacket, tough guy, spit on the floor way, but punk in the energy way, mm-hmm. But also well aware of Brian Eno and art rock. And mm-hmm. I was talk about a magic moment. I think the Feelies did a little gift for me there.
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0: That is the Feelies live at Maxwell's in Hoboken, New Jersey, for a special live taping of Sound Opinions back in 2008. Special thanks to their sound man and my longtime friend, Andy Peters, for that recording. That was a heck of a night.
1: It's like Jim DeRogatis' heaven.
0: When we return, we'll let Bill Million and Glenn Mercer of the Feelies talk about all that and what they recall about making this incredible 1986 album. That's in a minute on Sound Opinions.

0: Welcome back to Sound Opinions. I am Greg Kot. He is Jim DeRogatis. This week, we're doing a classic album dissection of the Feelies' second album, The Good Earth. We're fortunate to have the two main songwriters of the Feelies joining us for this effort, Bill Million and Glenn Mercer.
1: You know, Greg, these guys played a big part in making me the music critic I am today. As I said, same is true of you. It was great to get both of them on a video call and ask questions I've had for over 40 years about loving this record. Some of those questions they even answered.
0: Yeah, you know, they give this impression of like, okay, the past isn't that important to us. We're always looking ahead. What's next? They definitely don't have the photographic memories that you would expect of somebody who had made life-changing music for a lot of people. But it's always great to talk to the primary source, the people who created this stuff that we love so much. When they're talking about these Feelies albums, they're putting us back in the place of listening to those albums for the first time, which is a great feeling. Jim, you started the conversation by pointing out the shift from Crazy Rhythms to The Good Earth.
1: It's such a bucolic album in some ways, which is weird to say when the drums and the rhythms are just as intense. But, and maybe it starts, maybe it's all colored by that photo on the cover of you guys in a cornfield in Illinois somewhere, I believe. But you started touring, you started seeing America in a motorhome, right? And there's a kind of like heartland feel to The Good Earth.
2: You know more about Japan than we do.
1: Well, hey, you guys taught me how to be a critic and a fan, you know. But the name of the album and that picture and, you know, many of the song titles, you know. Obviously, I'm seeing you guys in Jersey, right? And I always think of a Jersey band, the Feelies. But a lot of fans in the Midwest consider you like a Midwestern band because of that album, The Good Earth.
3: Well, I think there's a few things you could kind of look at that led us to make a different kind of sound. I think the fact that we really enjoyed recording so much, we focused a lot less on the performance aspect, became more, you know, it opened up a lot more opportunities with the songwriting if we didn't think about how we're going to, you know, add this to the show or whatever. You know, we weren't performing as much, and just looked at, like, making records as it's rewarding in itself. And then, like you say, that tour, I think it was very inspiring in a way, because it was at a time when bands were popping up all over. It was no longer like New York, California. You'd get college towns that would have bands, and you know, playing throughout the United States, we were influenced by a lot of the bands from, you know, Meat Puppets, Rain Parade, Dream Syndicate, Husker Du. You'd have all these other bands that were from all different areas, but all kind of represented a certain style of music. Mm-hmm. So we felt, I think, a certain kinship with, wasn't really a movement, but it was you know, the college rock alternative, whatever it was back then, you know, fanzine-based, wasn't reliant on the big radio stations or the big music papers. You know, it took on a life of its own. We kind of tapped into that or felt that, you know, we could be comfortable there.
2: Yeah, and I think when REM came along, they really opened up the country for a lot of bands. So like Glenn was saying, you know, prior to them coming along, it was really New York, Boston, Chicago, LA, San Francisco, and that was it. But soon, you know, we were able to go to places like Bloomington, Indiana, and find like a really large audience there. And that was kind of exciting. You weren't in a city environment. And I think a lot of that just grew out of the popularity of REM.
0: Mm-hmm. Well, and Peter Buck is co-producing the album with you guys, Bill and Glenn. What role did Peter play in the record? Was he, I mean, I know he was a huge fan. said many times in interviews how much they loved the debut record and took things from it, were inspired by it. What did he in turn do for the Feelies, if anything?
2: To me, he was his role was really a third set of ears. You know, how was that take? Should we try it again? You know, that sort of thing. I think he realized, in terms of the arrangements, most of them were somewhat kind of locked down. But it's just another set of ears there to kind of help us make a decision on certain takes.
0: Mm-hmm. It's obviously a very different sounding record than Crazy Rhythms. But I think the one thing that I think was consistent, the thread, is that sort of hypnotic, trancey rhythm thing. That every instrument's almost like a drum in the Feelies sometimes, and it feels like you would get that trancey thing. And I remember playing a song like "Slipping Into Something" with for friends.

0: and they would just be like mesmerized by it. And that seemed to be like a consistent thread through all the music, that you were sort of going for that trancey, hypnotic, rhythmic, driving sound. Like you could, the song could go on for 15 minutes and you'd be cool with it. Was that a conscious thing that you were doing, like going for that kind of vibe?
1: No, we really are. I don't think it's conscious. Just do something. We like it. If it sounds good, keep it.
2: How do you two write together? Because all the songs on Crazy Rhythms are credited to both of you. All the songs on The Good Earth are credited to both of you. You know, I'd like to think of you sitting side by side playing guitar next to each other, but it's not often how songs actually come together. Do they originate with one and the other adds? Or how do you write?
1: It really varies from song to song. I think there was one song we actually did sit across from each other. Original Love, I think it was.
2: Mm.
3: Moscow Nights, I kind of remember there was a ball field near my house. We used to practice at my house in the basement and in Halden. I think we were working on Moscow Nights. We went down to the ball field late at night and took our guitars down there and figured out a better part of the song.
0: Mm. So you're writing on acoustic guitars, I assume? Or not?
1: No. I was writing. Well, electric, acoustic, unplugged, yeah. Like a hollow body acoustic unplugged.
0: Okay,
1: that could be a big factor. But I think most people write on acoustic instruments.
2: What about The Good Earth? How did those songs start coming together?
1: The Good Earth?
2: Yeah,
1: don't really recall.
2: Were they originally going to be Willie's songs or just?
1: I think When Company Comes, we did with the Willies.
2: Mm-hmm.
1: In The High Road, we did it with the Willies. That was instrumental.
2: Bill, what do you recall of those days?
3: Glenn, correct me if I'm wrong, but the song Slipping, I think that we actually had that song, and at least my recollection is we completely forgot about it. And it was a friend of ours, one night driving him home and... he had a tape. It might have been a live tape from CBGB's or, Max's. And he kind of brought it to our attention. Like, said, oh, this is a really good song. You guys should consider redoing this or doing it again.
1: Well, I think we abandoned it because it wasn't fast. Again, when we first started the band, we weren't like a big, fast, super speedy band. We were just normal. And we sort of thought that people responded to the fast stuff and it would, bring us more attention if we kind of focused on that. So Slipping was a song, we had done it or worked on it and kind of put it aside because it didn't fit with the Crazy Rhythm songs. I think When Company Comes is probably Willie's song.
3: Yeah.
2: It's such an evocative song, kind of warm and welcoming, like friends, come and join this jam. I mean, that's how I always felt with a tune like that. And it seemed to be the key that opened up The Good Earth for me as a listener.
0: Mm-hmm. Around that time, Jonathan Demme was a fan, and you were in Something Wild. His movie where you were basically appearing, I guess you were appearing as the...
2: billed as the Willies.
0: The Willies, yes. Right.
1: Well, he originally introduced us on the set during the filming as the Feelies.
0: Mm-hmm.
1: And then when they were watching the dailies, Jonathan just thought, well, it doesn't make sense why the Feelies would be at this high school reunion.
0: Uh-huh.
1: We better change the name. So they actually redubbed that one line.
0: Uh-huh.
1: They said, what do you want to be called? And we said, well, we do have an offshoot band, the Willies. And that's perfect. We'll use that.
2: This may be an apocryphal story, too, but the tale goes that Demme had this idea. He wanted to make a movie, a concert movie, with the Feelies. And nobody was interested in making a movie about the Feelies. So he makes it with this other band, the Talking Heads, Stop Making Sense.
3: Yeah, I mean, part of what you just said, Jim, is is true. I think initially he tried to get funding. He imagined the movie to be, I think he referred to it as Night of the Living Feelies or whatever, where the band was playing and these like zombie type people would kind of gravitate toward the concert and the music would make them come alive. That sort of concept, which obviously is completely different than Stop Making Sense. But in his, the story I had heard was in his attempt to get funding for it, he went and I think he got with, he was running it by the manager of Talking Heads and, you know, because the band didn't have a really high profile, it was really difficult to get funding for it. But their manager said, well, why not make it with the Talking Heads? Why not make a film with the Talking Heads? And that's what they ended up doing.
0: Mm-hmm. How was the experience, though, making Something Wild? Was that enjoyable? I mean, did you feel like and the way it ended up in the film, were you happy with the way you were portrayed in that?
1: Well, initially, when they asked us to be in it, I thought, well, he always has a scene that's kind of comedy relief, whatever. That's what this will be. Mm-hmm. And I don't want to be some comedy bit in a movie. So we told him, you know, we really weren't comfortable with it. Among the reasons we said we didn't want to do, we said, well, we have a Young Woo show coming up. We got to get ready for that. So this would really interfere with that. He said, well, you can take over on the day we're not filming and use that as a rehearsal. So, he's the kind of guy you really can't say no to. Basically talked us into it, but we were pretty reluctant initially. Mm-hmm. So having reservations, I think that the way it came out, I was more than happy.
2: Mm. Well, for listeners, Young Woo was the band that Dave, the percussionist, fronted and sang. And so he does a turn at the mic in Something Wild.
1: I was going to mention, it was brave of him to conceive of us being this band in the movie, but also a masterful show of his direction of like the way the movie pivots at that scene.

0: It's sort of like, if we weren't in it, what would he have done? You know, it's so crucial to the storyline when he introduces the Ray character and, you know, the lighting changes and the mm-hmm. tempo changes. And it's almost like we scored that scene, or it was like in reverse. He assembled the film around the song, which mm-hmm. is, I guess, his concept right from the beginning.
1: Yeah. Yeah, like Wizard of Oz goes from black and white to Technicolor.
0: Or Technicolor to black and white. It's a film noir at that point.
1: I just think he's one of the best directors for use of music in his movies.
2: He was just like a real high-energy kind of person, and we really enjoyed working with him. When we did Something Wild, I think, speaking to the point that Glenn was making, I think initially he actually wanted us to wear, like, you know, bunny outfits or animal outfits, something that was really weird. And it's like, you know, we can't, there's no way, we're not going to do that. So it's like he would throw these suggestions at us, literally leading up to us going down to Florida to film. And it was like daily, something new every single day. And with the way the band looked, he finally just said, well, what do you guys want to wear? I think we were even in Florida when he asked that question. And we just kind of looked down, put our arms out, and looked at what we had on and said, well, how about this? he was fine with that. He just cautioned us that, well, you know, for continuity, you're going to have to turn those clothes in every night after filming so that they can be cleaned for the next day's shoot. But it was the same with music. He'd send us all these like really long lists of songs that were popular at that time. One I think was that he suggested was Take It to the Limit. Is that correct, Glenn? Was it the Eagles song?
0: I think so, yeah.
2: And and the Rocky theme from the movie.
3: Oh, God.
2: And we actually worked up a version of both songs. The Rocky theme, we had trouble getting through without, like, really laughing. And I think he liked it, but I think Sylvester Stallone kind of put the kibosh on that one. Mm-hmm. Want anybody making fun of his music.
1: Oh, boy. Will there be another Feelies album? 2017 in between less,
3: yeah, you're due.
1: Less studio
3: one
1: album.
3: One a decade. Let's go.
2: Yeah, I guess there certainly could be.
0: I don't know. Do people make records these days?
3: Yeah.
1: We review them.
0: A record company president retired. It's hard to say. I mean, there could be, but, you know, there'd be a lot of obstacles. The recording business, not like it used to be by any means.
3: Oh, I agree with that, but I'm wondering if you guys are working up songs. Do you have songs that you would or at some point introduce as new songs that you would play live, let's say? Maybe not recording, but...
0: Well, anything's possible.
2: Yeah, really. And over the past year, we scored a film, which we had a real good time doing. So, I mean, there was one song that was probably more kind of rock oriented, but a lot of the other stuff was like more incidental music that had possibilities. And, you know, we kind of kicked around the idea of doing something where it was like a combination Willie's Feelies type album. So, I mean, anything is possible. I mean, after these shows, we'll probably see what develops next.
3: Hey, we'll take that as a good sign.
1: Yeah, absolutely. I'm in for another 50 years.
2: Yeah. I'm glad.
1: Well, obviously, a band that's meant a lot to my life, Greg. Thank you, fellas. It's always a good time talking to the Feelies.
0: Absolutely. Well, thanks for having us.
2: Yeah, thanks.
3: Thank you, guys. Coming up, we're going to go in-depth on a few tracks from The Good Earth and look at artists who were influenced by that album. That's in a minute on Sound Opinions.

0: Welcome back to Sound Opinions. I'm Jim DeRogatis. My partner, my Bill Million, if you will, is Greg Kot. This week, we're dissecting another classic Feelies album, 1986's The Good Earth. Greg, we want to highlight a couple of songs from this record, as we did when we talked about Crazy Rhythms. It's a very different sound. It's a different feel, but it's one that I will make the argument is every bit as influential. You instantly claimed one of my favorite tracks. I love every song on this album, but you're very eloquent when talking. You have talked to me as a civilian about this song, so I cherish that.
1: Yeah, slipping into something, into something's in parentheses.
0: Yeah.
1: It's one of those tracks that I remember putting the album on for the first time. And I think it's, you know, it's one of the best things they've ever done. And they buried it on, you know, side one. Like, it's the fourth of five tracks on side one of that album. So, you know, you've already heard three amazing songs that are kind of brisk and in that classic Feely style. And then you get into Slipping Into Something. And I remember hearing go, has the track started? You know, is it stopped? You know, it's kind of like, it's a slow, almost subliminal build. And always, it's like a train coming over the horizon or a car coming over the horizon. Suddenly it's the song appears.
0: Well,
1: like a mirage, right?
0: I got to say, the only band I've ever seen in 7,843 years of reviewing bands, it seems like, that could fade in and fade out on stage.
1: Right.
0: You know, to do that live, five people.
1: It's like they're one brain, you know, five people in one brain. So it is that trance-like thing, but it starts off slowly, you know, almost imperceptibly building. The tapping of a woodblock becomes this kind of center. You know, you smoke some weed and that tapping of the woodblock becomes the center of your world, you know, while you're listening to
0: this. It's your brain.
1: It's patiently building. About 4 minutes in, it kicks into a higher gear. Suddenly the drums are more pronounced. And about 4:40, you get this guitar break that's very reminiscent of how the Velvets would orchestrate some of those tracks, where it would start off as kind of in this acoustic-y, trance-y thing, and then it would just explode into this noisy section. So this very melodic track becomes something else. I like you've puzzled over these lyrics that the Feelies write, because they're not meant to be taken super literally or maybe even understood instantly.
0: No, they're placed in the mix below the guitars and drums often.
1: They want the listener to be a participant in figuring out what is this about. But I think, to me, and having studied this song for a long time just as a listener, there's this idea of looking for something, eyes closed in suspense. And I think what he's saying there is he's shutting out the outside world. He's closing his eyes. He's looking for something, but he's got his eyes closed. How do you look for something? Well, the next verse, search for conviction with eyes wide open. Mm-hmm. Look inside for what truly motivates you. I took those words to heart.
0: Yeah.
1: I go, this is it. This is what he's talking about, our lives, you know? Like, what you have to find out what really makes you excited. You know, and you have to look inside. The outside world isn't going to tell you that as much as what you feel. It sort of ties in with my amplified expression, you know, amplified personality is my definition of rock and roll. Figure out what your heart is telling you. So it's a beautiful song that turns into this amazing piece of music. And it was a centerpiece of a lot of, you know, the shows that I saw, Jim, when once they'd recorded this track. This was always a centerpiece. I always wait for Slipping Into Something to sort of find its way into the set list.
0: Oh, Glenn's solo is just amazing. Yeah. It takes off. It's literally like propulsive.

0: So you got a track that you love from this album too. I mean, I love every track on this album too, but for different reasons than I did Crazy Rhythms. Do you find that this is as satisfying an album end to end as Crazy Rhythms was for you?
1: Crazy Rhythms is more, it doesn't sound like any other record in rock history, right? And in terms of the way the studio was used by those guys, maybe Brian Eno, but the songs were more frantic for the feelies, right?
0: Yeah, right.
1: More in keeping with me taking the subway into Manhattan, right? The Good Earth is about the middle America I never experienced until my band went on tour in 1980. Oh, you know, wait a minute. You can drive for 3 hours and see nothing but cornfields?
0: Yeah, right.
1: You drive for 3 hours in New Jersey and you wind up in the Atlantic Ocean.
0: Yeah, right.
1: You know,
0: right.
1: Or you wind up in Maine.
0: Yeah.
1: You know, The Good Earth is a different record. It's about road tripping, and it is of a piece, and I love it. But the one I'd take to the desert island is Crazy Rhythms. However, I want to talk about something that's an obscure concept here. The song I'm going to play is When Company Comes. This is, I talked about how the Willies, the instrumental feelies, and then suddenly there started to be a little more song, right? Became the feelies Mach 2, right? Crazy Rhythms, feelies, disappear for a while, start playing these instrumental songs as the Willies, and then they become the feelies of the Good Earth.
0: Mm-hmm.
1: When Company Comes is all about that beautiful rhythm guitar and hanging out with friends in the backyard of leafy suburban Haledon. You hear the dog bark in the distance at the beginning.
0: Right.
1: And you hear some kids playing in the distance at the end. Sit around in the yard where they are, where they go when it's cold outside. Company comes to make you feel accepted. You do what the company wants, what you ask for, what they ask for when it's cold out. It's about community. The Feelies were a group of people from Haledon, New Jersey, and associated friends. Many of them went to high school together, right?
0: Mm-hmm.
1: The ones who didn't, you know, might as well have, like Stanley and Brenda came later. You know, there were the offshoot bands like the Tripes. The Feelies not only were, at this point in American indie rock history, showing bands that you and your friends who make music together can get in an old beat-up Dodge van or rent an RV and cross America, see America, like Kerouac said, you know, a search for kicks on the highways and byways of America, see the real America, and play for friends. You don't might not know them yet, but those college radio kids who are going to come out and the fanzine kids who are going to come out and they booked you for the student activities board and the club owner, you know, has a basement room that's like fits 200 people maybe.
0: Yeah.
1: All of those people are going to become friends for life. All right. And it's all about friendship and community and not necessarily about making money. But what I learned playing the Tripes were the Feelies psychedelic offshoot band that did more Beatles covers and more originals that the keyboardist John Baumgartner wrote. And we had sax and flute in the Tripes and a second rhythm guitar, Mark Francia. When the Feelies got busy with the Good Earth, the rest of the Tripes who weren't Feelies formed Speed the Plow. All right?
0: Yeah, yeah.
1: And made an album in 1989, self-titled, that I played drums and percussion on,
0: yes,
1: that Bill Million produced. What I learned, now I look back at it now at the ripe old age of closer to Social Security than I ever thought I'd get. The Speed the Plow and the Feelies taught me that you could grow into adulthood and have a family and buy a house and take care of your children, maybe even see grandchildren and still make rock and roll.
0: Yeah, yeah, yeah.
1: But you didn't have to give this up as a juvenile obsession. Lester Bangs famously wrote of the Velvet Underground was the first band in rock for adults, right?
0: Mm-hmm.
1: He meant what they were talking about and the artistic concepts. But the Feelies showed me, you know, minus the heroin, you could do that and continue for as long as you'd like.
0: Mm-hmm.
1: To me, that's what When Company Comes is about.
0: Mm-hmm.

0: when company comes.
1: I like that, Jim. I like that. Thought that you put behind that.
2: Well, here we are still doing this after a thousand. How many episodes?
1: Well, you know, and it's interesting because what you're, you know, is reflected in a lot of these songs. I think there's a maturity, you know, adults making music for adults aspect to this record. You're on the road, and what does that mean? It means something different when you're a kid versus an adult, you know? So many, many reasons to love this album. The title track, to me, was a standout because it presented something new, like made me aware of just how great the rhythm section is in this band. The rhythm section's always out front in some ways.
2: Mm-hmm.
1: But on The Good Earth, the title track, Brenda Souter's bass is pretty much the lead instrument on that song.
2: Yeah.
1: You know? And she's incredibly underrated, you know, in terms of what she brings to the band, you know, in the sound. You know, Bill and Glenn with the two guitars are up front, but the bass functions as a third guitar in some ways in this band. And Stan Demesky is just pounding away on the drums on this track. It's a great rhythmic groove that he's got going.
2: I would never use the word pounding for Stan.
1: He's hitting hard on this song.
2: Oh, he hits hard, but there's a precision.
1: Oh, for sure.
2: And a control.
1: It's not sloppy. It's very precise. You're right about that. You know, and the guitars do sort of are intermittent in the song, and they fall away, and you get that rhythm kind of, you know, hitting you right in the head. You know, it's Brenda and Stan are doing their thing in a hypnotic, powerful way here. Glenn's voice, as we've talked about many times, is somewhat recessed. Mm-hmm. It's kind of like it's not the forefront. He's not saying, "I'm the star. Listen to my words here. They're so meaningful." But beneath that surface of, you know, and one thing I should mention too, what I love about this song, many things, but Mercer would sing a line, and then I think it's probably Bill on acoustic guitar with those little flourishes of the acoustic guitar at the end of each line.
2: Yep.
1: I just love those little accents he puts on. Like he's finishing Glenn's sentence, you know? So it's just wonderful kind of dialogue going on here within the band instrumentally.

0: take me back where I belong. I have pondered what he's talking about here, because, you know, we're both anti-nostalgia.
1: Mm-hmm.
0: And I don't think he's talking about nostalgia, but it the urgency in his voice can, you know, grows as the song goes along, to the point where his voice sounds is sublimated to the instruments early on. I can't get along. Take me back where I belong. I've been gone too long. And then at the end, the urgency really picks up. Can I get back? Oh, can I get back? And into this closing solo, it's almost like he's there's a desperation there. So what? I'm just going to throw it out to you. What's he saying there to you? I mean, it's an interesting concept. I think they're on the road, you know, or a sense of being on the road, you know, evoking that. I don't think they were touring a lot before this record was made. But the sense of, I don't feel at home where I am right now. I need to recover something that's been lost along the way, you know?
1: I think it always comes down with the Phillies to, you know, the Brian Wilson famously wrote, I just wasn't made for these times.
0: Yeah.
1: Right? You know,
0: I feel out of their depth here. And
1: Yeah. But it's only with this crowd of fellow freaks and nerds who love what I love that I begin to feel like I'm coming back. And then, you know, I feel 200 of them in a room at Maxwell's, or 850 in Eagle Hall, where they played in Jersey City to celebrate their 50th, right? Or when they're opening at the Capitol Theater, or in Manhattan for Lou Reed on the New York tour, right? And suddenly I've got 10,000 people.
0: It's like they're presaging that, and they kind of realize this is not our world. This is not where we belong. You know, we're not a band that plays 200 shows a year and you know, opens for an arena band, you know. I don't know, you know.
1: Yeah, or we're not the arena, but man, we've got 8,000 friends.
0: Yeah, right. And Bill and Glenn are just hearing what I'm saying, and they're just shaking their heads.
1: One of the charms of that duo is that no matter what cockamamie theory I've ever come up with, they kind of humor me. They roll well, Jim, okay, you know, whatever you want to say, Jim. And but they really are a band they like to let other people write their history.
0: And they also like the listener to be getting what they feel is in the information in the song, which is wonderful. You know, the elliptical nature of their lyrics can be frustrating to somebody who wants literal kind of translation of what it is you're feeling. But I think the openness of what they're playing and saying is really the key to the band. That's what enables them to endure. That sense of mystery that's at the core of a lot of their songs is really kind of an enduring virtue of the band.
1: Well, there's a great quote that Dave Weckerman gave our friend Jim Testa, the dean of New Jersey rock critics. We drop his name fairly often. Once he said, you know, he's like, being in the Phillies, Dave told Jim, is like living in one of the great pyramids. Nothing changes and nobody ever grows old, right? It just continues. And it's always great. Mm-hmm. I think that's key to understanding the band. You know, I could ramble on, Greg, more about influences of the Good Earth in particular. I think you hear that guitar sound in many 80s underground bands. You know, some of them forgotten now,
0: right.
1: Like the Neats and Dump Truck, right? And Yola Tango.
0: Yeah, for sure.
1: You know, almost nobody remembers this unless you were at Maxwell's in the mid-80s, as I was, sneaking in underage. Ira Kaplan was the sound man, leader of Yola Tango, and he would be running back and forth to the stage with a couple of Shure SM58s in each back pocket, setting up the drums for the Phillies, right? They worshipped, Ira worshipped. We all did, the Phillies. And I think part of the non-star aspect of Glenn and Bill that inspired Ira, you know, a writer and a wannabe musician to actually do it and become in many ways better known than the Phillies because they became road warriors, was the Phillies ethos. Mm-hmm. There's a lot of Phillies in their sound. Ira, as reticent in an interview, as you know, as Glenn and Bill, but if we asked Ira about the Feelies, he'd give us an hour, mm-hmm. right? Yeah. It's easier to talk about the bands you love. Mm-hmm. And I think, you know, Yola Tango may be the Feelies' biggest gift to the world from the Good Earth era.

0: But I think I got to stand with the Feelies. Showed us this could be a lifelong passion. Mm-hmm. You know, we can make music with our friends and never give it up. That's what The Good Earth is about for me. And that wraps up our classic album dissection of the Feelies' second album. As always, we want to hear from you. We know many of our listeners really came in with this album, so I'd be really interested to hear your thoughts about it. Does it stand up, lo, these 40 years later? You got a favorite song? Let us know. Leave a voice message on our website, soundopinions.org. Greg, I know we're not talking about the Feelies anymore, but what are we talking about next week?
1: Well, Jim, fascinating discussion about Chinese hip hop. You know, not your everyday fare on Sound Opinions, but I would just leave it at that. A fascinating discussion about what's happening in China and how the hip hop scene is leading somewhat of a rebellion against the norms in Chinese society.
0: As much as one can in China.
1: Exactly.
0: 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We always like to give folks a shout. This week, Nancy Coyle of Traverse City, Michigan, who, when she listens to terrestrial radio, tunes into WIPR. Sound Opinions is produced by Alex Claiborne, Andrew Gill, and Max Hatlam. Our business development manager is Gary Yonker, and our social media consultant is Katie Cott.

0: These days, the news can be, let's just say, a little hard to take. 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
2: Okay, I'm rolling again.
3: Hello, Felix.
2: Nothing like technical difficulties, man.
3: We don't know anything about those.
2: Please don't tell the audience.
3: I can't tell the audience because we can't swear on the air.
2: This is a family show.
3: And there's no clean moments of Felix with technology.
2: Okay. From NPR Music, this is Alt Latino. I'm Felix Contreras.
3: And I'm Ana Maria Sayer. Let the chisme begin.
2: Okay, Ana, last week we were able to get through the difficult task of selecting some of our favorite tracks of the year so far. Now that's behind us. Clean slate. We get to look at the rest of the year. And Ana, I got to say, we're going to share with our listeners that we've got some kind of special stuff going on. A little bit out of the ordinary, but very special.
3: This is so classic you, Felix. Tease the thing and don't tell them anything. I'm angry for our listeners. We're indignant. The collective. We're unionizing against you.
2: Okay. All right. I'll take it. But let's kick off some new music to soothe your anger. Okay. For some reason, I was in a very country music mode.
3: For some reason. You've never been before.
2: Yeah. Well, I mean, like all country.

0: He used to be a member of Robinella and the CC String Band, and CC was Cruz Contreras. They had four very successful albums in Americana, and he started singing back in 2007, and he started his solo career, check this out, like in 2019, right before the pandemic. He left Robinella and he started doing his own stuff, and then he was limited to doing these distantly safe concerts and stuff. It was a rough time to start, but it also gave him a lot of time to just spend a lot of time songwriting. And it brings us to now, because this single reminds us of, I think, a very formidable talent in terms of songwriting, in terms of his place in Americana and country. I mean, he's been doing this for a long time. It's not a newcomer. So he has already a reputation. And that's a world that we don't usually talk about, so we don't really know his name. But I remember his name from Robinella, and I know that the stuff that I'm listening to now and his solo album from 2023 is pretty impressive.
1: You know, Felix, I'm going to make a general comment on the whole country thing before we, or as we jump into it with you today, because I have been thinking a lot about this, and I know we've covered a lot the idea of Mexican music, specifically regional Mexican music and country, having this really kind of undeniable relationship. And more and more I see it as they're the same. Like, there really is not much of a distinction both between the lyricism and then also the musicality of it, in the sense that if you go out and dance La Chona in the street, you're dancing, you're line dancing. Like, right, it is exactly. Really that same thing. And I always think of, you know, that time I went to the Houston Rodeo, and that really is like is baile de rodeo. O sea, it's the same thing as line dancing. It's the same thing as country. Like, though, that region and the music that it has is better representative of the place than the lines. Mm-hmm. You know, like, that really does, there is not really much of a difference. We label them distinctly, but they sound so the same, and their races are exactly the same.
0: Yeah, and the whole storytelling aspect of it, and very visual, very expressive terms, you know, the certain key points that you hit on when they're writing these songs, like location, family, you know, whiskey, you know,
1: suffering,
0: you know, all this stuff, man, all the stuff that happens in Mexican regional or mariachi even, right?
1: Exactly. But also all of these songs are made to be played in community, to be danced in community, which suffering in community is not really suffering at all.
0: Ooh, wait a minute. Where's my pen? I want to write that down. Another Anaism. Suffering in community is not really suffering at all. Okay, let's remember that. You know, I got to say before we go, my mom was a country music fan, and I think that she would be tickled.
1: My mom is a country music fan.
0: And I think that she would be tickled to know that there's a Contreras singing country music and is doing pretty well. That is Cruz Contreras and the Black Lilies. Golden Roses is the name of the single. No announcement yet for an album, so standing by for that. That single's out right now, so check it out. Tag, you're it.
1: Okay, so much like you have given us country today, I surprisingly am giving us Brazil. I don't know where that came from. It's really bizarre. I never do this. So I'm going to play a song called Astronauta from Brazilian artist João Caravaggio.

Felix, so this is João Caravaggio's first album. It's called Uma Festa no Centro do Vacío, which means a party in the center of the empty, basically. And he wrote that, actually. The entire name of the album is named after this poem by Roberto Juarez. He's a poet from Argentina, by the same name, that's about basically a party in the center of emptiness. And this whole record is kind of playing with empty space like that. I love it because it's representative to me, one, of just like the absolute diversity. I mean, I bring all this Brazilian music, right? Quotes Brazilian music, but it's like none of it really sounds all that similar. What I'm going to bring later sounds completely different from this. And that is to remind that Brazil is absolutely, it's like the US in some ways, and that it's a many, many, many worlds within what is described as one country, one language, kind of necessarily Portuguese. But I mean, it's like a sweet, soft indie record. I want to play the title track called Uma Festa no Centro do Vacío.

0: So is he an ambient artist or all of the above?
1: A, B, C, D, E, F, G, H, I, J, K. I don't know. I mean, do you remember when I brought that Dominican band Solo Fernandez on?
0: Yes.
1: The percussion of it is all really kind of related. And I said at the time when I brought them on, I was like, this is a specific type of indie that you don't hear on the island that often, referring to the Dominican Republic. Like, it's just not something that you hear. And they're very much like the kind of promoters of that scene there. And then to hear this, like, the indie, quote, indie alternative scene in Brazil doesn't sound like him at all. Like, this is very different from an Ana Frango Eléctrico or something like that, right? Like, he doesn't fit into what is like the burgeoning indie scene that I keep talking about. I think it's just everything. I think Brazil, much like, let's say, Argentina, is liberated. Brazil is liberated by its isolation in a lot of ways. And so when I talk about Brazil being so expansive, part of that expansiveness is that you can't see the border and you can't see what's around you. And so you can make whatever you want. And that, what I found, like, the shared thing of a lot of the countries that have impressed me, Spain, Argentina, Brazil, musically, is that you can't, there's no related border that's going to impact what you create, I think, which is different from a lot of Latin America and especially places like Mexico, let's say, that's always can see the U.S.
0: But, you know, at the same time, you know, they certainly have access to technology and being able to pull in music and influences from other parts of the world, even not just their neighboring countries. And in stuff like this, to me, it sounds ambient, but from, like you said, but from this isolated part of Brazil that has a whole different set of percussive foundation, background, hints, you know, flavors. It's fascinating to me.
1: And also, I mean, if you think about it, conceptually, it was literally an entire album inspired by an Argentine poet in a different language. Like this poem, and I'll read it to you. It's quite beautiful. It says, or I'll read the English translation. Sometimes it seems as if we're at the center of the party. However, there's no one at the center of the party. At the center of the party is emptiness. But at the center of the emptiness is another party. That is an Argentine poem written in Spanish that this Brazilian artist took and converted into Portuguese and wrote an album around. So clearly, there is conversation,
0: yeah.
1: Obviously.
0: Yeah.
1: That was a couple of songs from João Carvalho's new album, debut album, Uma Festa no Centro do Vazio.
0: I'm going to play a track from Raul Malo. Last December, we lost Raul Malo, and he was really one of the greatest voices of any genre from here in the United States. He was with the band Mavericks. He had an exhaustive solo career, almost four decades of making country music and Americana. And toward the end, even some Spanish language music, he dipped it back into his Colombian American roots. There's an upcoming recording of his last solo performance of earlier in 2025. This is a sneak preview of this. This is called Forever and Ever. And the album is going to be called Bella Ciao, live from Nashville. This is Raul Malo.

0: my God, Felix.
1: Yeah.
0: That is so beautiful.
1: Especially when you consider that he may have, you know, he may have already known that it was coming close to the end when he performed that. It's from a Father's Day concert in 2025, and then he passed, what, 6 months later in December in 2025. You know, posthumous albums are tricky because back in the 70s, man, what comes to mind is Jimi Hendrix, and they just put anything out that was left over. But nowadays, I think that musicians' legacies are curated and managed and controlled by family members, by people who really care about the artist. And in this case, Raul Malo, you know, his family was a big part of his career behind the scenes and moving it forward and keeping it going. And they're not going to put out anything that just to make money. They're going to put something out that's going to continue to cement his legacy as one of the greatest voices out there and one of the greatest interpreters of songs like that. I mean, I could go on and on about Raul Malo, and I have, of course, here on the show. But if you're new to country music, this is a great place to start. You cannot go wrong with Raul Malo. And also, you know, check out their Tiny Desk concerts. We brought them in December of 2022. Powerful performance. It was really something else to be in the space with that voice.
0: I think you're exactly right in the sense that usually posthumous albums for me are like kind of icky, but this one feels like he did know. Like that vocal is so clean and clear and emotive, but in like a peaceful way. It feels like something people deserve to hear and almost like understand where he was mentally before he went, is how it feels to me, honestly. Like there's a calm confidence in that vocal from him that's real. I mean, it's beautiful.
1: The track is called Forever and Ever. It's a single coming from an album called Bella Ciao, live from Nashville, the great Raul Malo. Okay, your turn.
0: Okay, I'm going straight to party. Okay. I'm going back to Brazil and I'm going to party.
1: Okay, let's go.
0: This is like, this album, oh, it's so good. This is by an artist called Rincón Sapiencia, and the album is called Un Corpo Preto. This song in particular is the first track on the album, and it's called

0: I mean, there's so much, there's so much going on. And again, the influence of hip-hop from North America and how it is interpreted in so many different places around the world, especially in Latin America. Oh, my God.
1: That's one thing, part, piece, where I might actually push back on you, Felix. I don't know. Undoubtedly, does this sound like all kinds of American hip-hop? Absolutely. Is it influenced by, or does it just come from the same place? I'm going to play you another song before we get into anything else. It's called Casino.

0: So when you say you push back because you're suggesting it all comes from the same place, elaborate.
1: Cuerpo Preto is the name of this album. Do you know what that translates to?
0: I'm assuming a black body.
1: A black body. And I mean, that's what this album is in every way. Like, it is more than, I mean, Brazil obviously is a country that has a really, really rich community of black people. It is extremely, I think it's perhaps one of the more closely linked to Africa, Latin American countries, percussively, culturally, everything, right? And I think that this record, I mean, this artist, you know, he's been active since 2000. Like, he is one of the big ones. He's a legend. He's a rapper who's been nominated for, you know, MTV Music Brazil Awards and all kinds of various things. And I think, I guess the reason I question it is because I don't know. Like, I don't know. And I don't know if this is him looking towards, you know, examples of 90s U.S. hip hop, let's say, because it's obviously that sound is very present. It's present in the first track to me, and then in the second track, it almost feels like a Sima Funk thing in a way. Mm-hmm. Yeah. What he does. So it is very African in that sense, too, in that it's a review of all these different types of sounds. But I don't know if that's him looking at the U.S., or I wonder if that's just native to the Brazilian hip hop scene and what he comes from and what he's a pioneer in that we don't know enough about. And so to our ears, being more familiar with an American hip hop and rap history, that's what we see, is we see an influence there. But it's possible but that those two things really were never in much conversation with each other.
0: I think you're right. They're taking it to their own place. And the other thing I want to talk about is the idea of syntax and how the flow is impacted by the language, because the lyrics may be different in Spanish because of the flow, and in English because of the flow. And listening to it in Portuguese or Brazilian Portuguese, it has a whole different feel to it. Still very, very melodic, too.
1: I've always thought about Portuguese rap feels closest to me to French rap, the flow specifically. Hmm. Like, talking about syntax and the way it flows, even more than Spanish rap, I would say. But that's the thing is then when you take it out and you zoom out to a larger context of Brazil, and I've talked a lot about its history and its value for songwriting, like really beautiful songwriting. And then you look at the streets of Sao Paulo, where you have artists like this who came up, and there is a valuation, I think, of the story as part of the rap experience that is unique to, let's say, an American hip hop. I love this whole album. You have to listen to it. It's insane.
0: I'm going to add it to a playlist. I'll make a playlist special for it.
1: That was a couple of tracks from the Rincón Sapiencia album, Cuerpo Preto.
0: Okay, so continuing with our thing of going back and forth, I'm going to finish my last track today with a young artist who's become one of my favorites and a favorite to watch and watch him develop. I've played his music quite a bit before. Wyatt Flores has a new record coming out. The album's called Scared of Heights. This track is called Half the Man.

0: you know, we're coming up on year 16 of doing Alt Latino. And there are a handful of artists that we've been able to, that I've been able to watch and grow and develop over the years. And Wyatt Flotis is one of the newest ones. And, you know, one of the joys of doing this work that we get to do is watching an artist develop. And, like, come in, like, you bring in so many young artists and we watch them grow and develop as people, as songwriters, as, you know, record producers, everything. And one of the things about watching Wyatt Flotis is, as, you know, he says, you learn some wisdom at age 24. You know, there's so much for him to experience yet in life. But what he's already experienced has come out in this amazing songwriting. And this record, I can't wait to hear the rest of it, because I'm sure that everything that's happened since the last record, it comes out in his songwriting. The track is called Half the Man. That's Wyatt Flotis. He's got an album coming out in July 31st. Singles out now. Keep going, Wyatt. We're still listening. Okay. Anna, take us home, man.
1: All right. Last track. We're finally leaving Brazil. We're going to Spain.
0: Ooh.
1: This is an artist called Cupido, and this song is called Maldito Cupido. No sé qué.

0: Pobre vato's not having a good time.
1: No,
0: man.
1: He's not having a good time. Maldito el amor, maldito cupido. Did you write this song, Felix? I can imagine you in your room. Maldito amor, maldito cupido.
0: In another lifetime, sure. Yeah, of course.
1: It's just one of those simple, great love tracks. He wrote that song with Cuco. I mean, it's
0: Southern California guy that we really like.
1: Who has that very classic heartbreak bedroom pop tone. And that's the thing about a lot of these Spanish artists. And again, I talked about this a little bit earlier, is having a blank canvas, you know. This has been a source of a lot of controversy, the way that Spanish artists flow in what they produce and the ways that they incorporate lots of different Latin American sounds. But I heard this song and I was like, wow, there's so much of Cuco in it. It almost has like a bolero-esque tone to it, but very contemporary and has the bedroom pop kind of thing going on. And so this album is that. Again, it's an exploration of tapping into a lot of different genres, not even within a song, but in different, you know, small moments in different songs. And some people might have feelings about that, but ultimately it creates for a really interesting, you know, musical exploration of what different sounds, the kinds of emotions that they can bring out and how they do that. And this is just a simple heartbreak track, which we love here on Alt Latino. Not that Felix and I are ever heartbroken.
0: Yes, we do.
1: But hypothetically.
0: Theoretically.
1: That was the track Maldito Cupido off of the album Amor Compartido by Cupido.
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1: The executive producer of NPR Music is Saraya Mohammed.
0: And executive director, Sonali Mehta. Do us a favor. Drop us a line. We want to hear from you. We love to hear from you, actually.
1: Especially if you have bad things to say about Felix.
0: What's the email that they can send those bad things to?
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0: You have been listening to Alt Latino. I'm Felix Contreras.
1: And I'm Ana Maria Sayer.
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3: It's All Songs Considered from NPR Music. I'm Robin Hilton. I am here with Sheldon Pierce. Hey, Sheldon.
4: Hey, Robin.
3: So, Sheldon, we just had, we did the best songs of the year so far. That was a week or two ago. We did a couple theme shows on road trip songs and Rose Wave. But it's been a minute since we just shared some totally new stuff.
4: Yeah.
3: The new songs we're loving. So that's what we're doing on this episode, the best new songs out now. And I want to start with a song that just dropped from Biba Doobie.
4: Okay.
3: It's called Switchblade, and it is the second single from Biba Doobie's upcoming album, Pylon. I've only heard the singles that are out. There's this one, and there's one other one called Sun Is Set. But so far, I think this is some of the best stuff she's ever done.
4: Oh.
3: Again, the song is called Switchblade. We'll check it out here, and we can talk more about it when we come back.

0: So good. Biba Doobie did not need to level up, but really leveling up here, I think, on this one. So 90s.
1: Yeah.
0: An era I am always happy to revisit. Love the guitars. Nice and gritty. There's like an urgency, a drive in this song and in the other single, I think, that I've not quite heard in any of her earlier work. Just like a slightly sharper edge. I mean, this isn't an entirely new sound for Biba Doobie, but the last couple records definitely leaned more pop.
1: Yeah, yeah. This sounds a lot more like the early, like the breakout stuff.
0: Yeah.
1: In terms of its almost grunginess, there's a scuzzy quality to this song that has she has sort of distanced herself recently. You say leveling up, I think of it as sort of like finding your center. It feels more like moving directly inward and having a greater understanding of what your music does and reaching your full potential that way. There is some quality to this song that feels inherent to all of her best music, and like she is tapping directly into that. The balance of sort of light and dark, the way the vocals sort of hover in the air, but the guitars are so heavy and they're just a little dirty, right? There's a rawness to it, and it plays with the idea that like vulnerability can be both sides of that coin.
0: Yeah, I mean, that's what the song is about in some ways. Biba Doobie has said that, you know, it's about trying to find your way in the world, and like, you know, when you're up against something, do you run or do you fight? How do you manage your anxieties and your doubts? You know, do you just live with blinders on, or do you acknowledge what you see around you and maybe try to do something about it? And at the end of it all, it's about understanding that, you know, the path towards self-acceptance and happiness and, you know, self-actualization, whatever.
1: Yeah.
0: You will get there by first understanding that it's going to be awful, probably, the entire journey, that there will be pain.
1: Yeah.
0: You know, there will be grief, there will be suffering and doubt and all that. And that's okay. It's part of this.
1: Yeah, I that kind of thing does feel inherent to her music. I think it's probably the core appeal of Biba Doobie, if you're a longtime listener. What's interesting to me about this is it's funny because they say that the reason why we have fewer rock bands is because there are less garages for people to play out of. And that's why we have so much bedroom pop, because the young musicians are having to play in their bedrooms and they can't get loud in their garages.
0: I've never heard that before.
1: Yeah.
0: I can't believe this is the first time I'm hearing that theory. count me in. I'm going to sign on to that.
1: But to me, this song feels like it's trying to marry those two different realities. There's an aspect of this that feels very of the 90s era, right? Very angsty, very let's go to the garage and play loud and get our feelings out.
0: Yeah.
1: But there is also still like the bedroom pop sensibility of the other stuff that she does, where it is very in your own head, maybe in your closet, sort of playing quietly to yourself and trying to self-actualize in a compressed space.
0: Well, so an impressive list of collaborators on this album. Again, the album's called Pylon. You got Hayley Williams, Matty Healy.
1: Wow.
0: Brendan Yates, Turnstiles frontman Brendan Yates, a bunch of others. Pylon, the album, is out on September 18th, and that song, again, is called Switchblade. Really love the direction she's taking.
1: I'm going to take it a little bit of a different direction. Bonobo, the English musician, producer, and DJ who's now based in Los Angeles, has a new record coming out called Distance in Static this fall. There are two singles out, Me and You and Drift. But alongside Drift, he released sort of the centerpiece of this record and a song that sounds a little bit different than a lot of the stuff he's done. It's a collaboration with the Pakistani-American artist Aruj Aftab. It's called Fire on the Water. Thank you.

0: That is so nice.
1: Yeah.
0: Not at all. You said bonobo, and I was thinking.
2: That's right.
0: Right. I was like, okay, so this is going to have lots of electronics. Some of his music can be pretty frenetic and always moving. But then I guess you name check a Rouge off top, and then it's like, okay, well, we're in for something totally different.
2: Right. That's why I sort of had to lead with, hey, if you know what Bonobo's stuff normally sounds like, this does not sound a lot like that. I mean, he's had more forays into jazz in recent years than in the past. You know, he started out doing a lot more trip-hoppy stuff, and he's embraced world music. He does have a very expansive catalog, but to me, this song sounds like him migrating into the Night Rain space that Arooj Aftab lives in.
0: Yeah.
2: This sort of atmospheric, almost otherworldly realm that her vocals sort of live in. There's a disembodied quality to them that is just so ethereal that he really builds a world around in this song.
0: I mean, that's the thing with her voice. You want to make anything more wondrous and mysterious and just gorgeous, just add Arooj Aftab to the mix and it's instantly better. Do you know? So, have you heard the rest of the record or the other singles? Like, this is an outlier or no?
2: He has said that they came and they recorded this song together in Neil Young's Broken Arrow Ranch studio.
0: Oh, wow.
2: And after he heard it, he had an idea for the record. So, it is sort of more muted in color, a little bit softer, less frenetic, as you said, but nothing sort of as spectral as this.
0: So she's singing in her do you know what the song's about?
2: She has said that she took the lyrics from poetry written by her friend Yasra Rizvi, and that the lyrics live in that tender place where time keeps moving but desire remains, that there can still be fire on the water. I think you do get the sense of heat and fluidity existing in the same space. There is an aridness to the song, but also just a lightness. And I think
0: something, also the sense of something slipping away.
2: Yes,
0: just like
2: yes.
0: You can't quite, you're trying to hold on to whatever it is, and it's always like evaporating in your hands.
2: There's an elusiveness to it. I think the idea of time continuing to move and desire, holding on to desire, there is a clear tension there. The idea that even though everything is sort of ephemeral in a certain sense, there is an aspect of everything that stays with you. And I think that is the tension in the title and in the way that the song sort of plays.
0: Well, I totally miss that Bonobo has a new record coming out. So again, it's called Distance and Static.
2: Yes.
0: Yeah, and it looks like it is out on September 11th. All right, we got to take a quick break here, but we'll be back with more new music right after this. And you're listening to All Songs Considered from NPR Music. It's All Songs Considered from NPR Music. I'm Robin Hilton. I'm here with Sheldon Pierce, and we are updating our running list of the year's best songs. So I want to talk about the Rolling Stones.
2: Oh, Sheldon. Okay. Do you?
0: I do. They just dropped a new album called Foreign Tongues. I'm sure you already know that.
2: Yes.
0: And I think if there's a top-level headline, it is the Rolling Stones still got it.
2: Yeah.
0: Still got it, which is extraordinary. And Mick Jagger, Keith Richards, they're both 82 years old. Ronnie Wood, a mere pup at 79.
2: Yeah.
0: And when I say they still got it, I'm not saying that they still got it for being in their 80s, or I'm not just giving them a buy because they're the Rolling Stones and we'll listen to anything that the Rolling Stones and just conclude by default that it's amazing. I mean, it is genuinely great. You listen to this album, again, it's called Foreign Tongues. I think it stands up against anything that they've done in the last, you know, in their 60 years of putting out music. So the Stones, you know, they've tried lots of different things, everything from reggae to disco, right?
2: Sure.
0: This album, Foreign Tongues, maybe in the band's most classic lane, the most classic sound, very bluesy, honky-tonk kind of mix of rockers and ballads. I want to play one of the more ballady, slower songs. It's called Ringing Hollow. And have you listened to the album?
2: I have not listened to it yet.
0: So this one's called Ringing Hollow. And just for some context going into it, this is Mick Jagger's love letter to America. So at the top of the song here, when you hear him say, I fell in love with you before we ever met, he's talking about America.
2: Right.
0: Again, it's called Ringing Hollow.

0: I'm getting a little bit of like Just Waiting on a Friend. They've got a song called Faraway Eyes from the album Some Girls. It kind of shuffles along like this.
1: Yeah.
0: Even a touch of like at the end there, just a little bit of You Can't Always Get What You Want, that side of the Stones.
1: Yeah.
0: But can we talk about Mick Jagger's voice? Oh my God. Incredible. Apart, you know, like I will say, like apart from the falsetto he had kind of at the end there, he's keeping it in a slightly lower register for him.
1: Yeah.
0: But I hear this and I think it sounds like he could record Beast of Burden right now. Like it sounds like he could do Honky Tonk Woman or even Start Me Up.
1: Clearly not retiring anytime soon, no. Right? Like when you're still this locked in, there's no reason to take a step back.
0: That's it. Locked in and still so inspired. You know, like I saw these guys, I went to this album launch party a couple months ago up in New York and the band was there and just the energy level that they had coming out on stage and joking with everybody and having fun with each other.
1: Yeah.
0: It was like they were 25 years old and just starting out. Just the energy level was incredible and so inspiring. But, I mean, that's what keeps them going. Obviously, they haven't had anything that they've needed to prove to anybody for decades.
1: Of course.
0: But they still have that drive. They still want to create.
1: There's something so poetic about a quintessential band like the Rolling Stones still clearly loving being a band, right?
0: Yeah.
1: Like you listen to this song and you're like, these are guys who love to play together. That's why they have no intention of stopping. They love this. And that is what is radiating out of this song for me, first and foremost, the fact that these guys not just have it, but want to do it and want to do it because they love being together. But then you go another layer deep, you talk about how this sounds like classic Rolling Stones stuff. You listen to the message of the song and you're like, you couldn't do it any other way, right? This is a song about sort of like a loss of the American dream, essentially. They are performing in classic American styles that they built their catalog upon. And you hear it in the way that this song plays out. There was a love of the culture of what America meant from across the pond, right? They embraced that with their music. And then to see what it's become, you can hear the shift to perform in those styles, to do it so well, and then to levy this critique against the ways in which the nation has changed since they started. It feels like so many things are aligning with this song in just perfect synchronization.
0: You know, the funny thing about them, too, is 30 years ago, we were saying, it's just so lucky to still have them.
1: Yeah.
0: And here we are 30 years later.
1: Yeah.
0: It's still like, or I remember a friend of mine telling me during one of their tours, I'm going to say it was like maybe in the very early 2000s, like, gosh, got to see them while you still can, man.
1: Yeah.
0: And here we are.
1: Well, I mean, you know, with classic rockers, you can't take any amount of time for granted.
0: No, my God, Keith's still going. Yeah. If Keith's still going, we all got a chance.
1: Yeah. Truly.
0: Sheldon, you've got one more thing you want to play.
1: Yeah, I want to go out on a heater. It's from Ella Minus and Nick Leon. And they've got a new collaborative EP that's coming out in August. It's called Que La Paso a Mis Amigos, What Happened to My Friends. Minus is a Colombian polymath, probably one of the most interesting artists in electronic music right now. Leon, not far behind her, formerly a South Florida producer, now based in New York. Both released great albums last year, Dia for Minus, A Tropical Entropy for Leon. They've come together, they're longtime friends, and they're releasing this EP. And the first single, called Esperal, It just hits you so hard.
0: Well, I haven't heard this song yet. I think of a lot of Ella Minus' stuff being a little dreamier, maybe, but you're saying this one's got a little more drive to it?
1: Yeah, this is a balance between her sound and Nick Leon's sound, which he is a Miami guy. There's a sort of like island pop vibe to the electronic music that he makes, very clubby, very driving, but also very sort of like muted and mellow, as befitting sort of like a tropical environment. That stuff really comes forward on his record that he released last year. And it feels like they are meeting in the middle on this record.
0: Well, we'll go out on this again. It's called Esperol. And remind me of the EP again.
1: Que la paso a mis amigos.
0: And that is out August 7th. All right. Thanks, Sheldon. Always a great hang.
1: Yeah. Thanks so much for having me.
0: And you're listening to All Songs Considered from NPR Music.

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1: Welcome to Folk Alley, your weekly deep dive of the best in folk roots and Americana. I'm your host, Cindy House. Coming up, we'll hear new music from Joby Riccio, Brent Cobb, Bella White, and Chris Pierce. But first, Dave Carter was best known for his partnership with Tracy Grammer. He was a writer of remarkable depth. Joan Baez says there is a special gift for writing songs that is available to other people. It's a kind of genius, you know. Dylan has the biggest case of it, but I hear it in Dave's songs too. He died suddenly July 19th, 2002 in Tracy's arms of a massive heart attack. Here's Tanglewood Tree, live from Dave Carter and Tracy Grammer.

0: A new song from Joby Riccio that uses the real-life New Mexico village as a metaphor for a place of retreat where musicians run to escape the emotional difficulties of touring before finally having to face their problems, which is very relatable, except for me, that place is the Dairy Corner in Scarborough, Maine. Soft serve waffle cone, rainbow sprinkles usually does it. That song is from Joby's new album, Face the Feeling. It's Pilar, New Mexico. Lovely Irish reel from Frankie Gavin and a track from the late Dave Carter and Tracy Grammer. Dave died very suddenly, July 19th, 2002. It's Cindy on Folk Alley. Brent Cobb's latest is an acoustic album featuring new stripped-down cuts of songs across his catalog. This one is Live a Song, Write a Memory from Brent Cobb.
1: One, two, three, one.

We call that type of song an explainer. Johnny Cash, known for wearing all black on stage and in public, thought he'd write a song about the reason for that, with the entire song being a protest statement against the treatment of poor people by wealthy politicians, mass incarceration, and the war in Vietnam. From 1971, Man in Black from Johnny Cash. Coming up, we'll hear a set of birthday twins. I'm Cindy Howes, and you're listening to Folk Alley.

Emily Saliers was born July 22nd, 1963. She is one half of Indigo Girls and has a very cool birthday twin who we'll hear in just a moment. But first, let's celebrate Emily with a live track recorded with the Colorado Symphony Orchestra. Also, shout out to Emily for recently going public with her cervical dystonia and essential tremor, which have impacted her voice. Very brave and scary, and your fans love you and are with you. Have a wonderful birthday, Emily. Here's Indigo Girls. Thank you.

Rufus McGarrigle Wainwright, born July 22nd, 1973. He recorded that album Folkocracy to celebrate his 50th birthday a few years back with a bunch of special guests. He said, "I just invited all the singers I greatly admire and always wanted to sing with, like Andrew Bird and Chris Stills on that Neil Young song Harvest." We also heard his birthday twin, Emily Saliers of Indigo Girls, right before that. It's Cindy on Folk Alley. I have a sad songs alert for you. Chris Pierce's new album, Songs for the Heavy Hearted. And here's This Sunlit Morning.

New from Bella White on Folk Alley. That new album is a shift away from what she's been normally doing on her records, which is traditional bluegrass towards a more like folk Americana sound, which was heavily influenced by her move to New Orleans, which is where I met her at Folk Alliance 1 year when she was like 19 years old. I love her. Bella White, a fantastic new album. Coming up, former teen folk heartthrob. I'm Cindy House, and you're listening to Folk Alley.

Jake Bugg burst onto the scene when he was 18 years old in 2012. He was a shy teenage prodigy from Nottingham, England, quickly became a teenage heartthrob and fixture of the British fashion and celebrity circuit. It was a time filled with pressure and imposter syndrome. Jake is now 32 and records music on his own terms at a slower pace, which is what we love to see. From his second album, Shangri-La, it's Jake Bugg.

That's the Woodstock icon, Richie Havens, who opened the legendary music festival. He had to play an extended set. And if you asked him, this is so relatable. If you asked Richie Havens how long he played, he would have said 3 hours. But it was, in fact, about 50 minutes, which concluded with the iconic riff on the spiritual song Motherless Child and basically put him on the map forever. That is his song Paradise. We also heard Veranda, new music from a Canadian trad band that sings in Quebecois French. And we started our set with Jake Bugg. It's Cindy House. Thanks for joining me on Folk Alley today. Tony Camel has a great voice that has taken him a lot of places with the band Wood and Wire. He has released a new solo live album. And from it, here is Just Don't Make 'Em from Tony Camel.

0: 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It's called Who's Been Talking, and no one's submitted anything since 2002, but it's filled with great stories like this person who saw him perform in 1969 in Milwaukee, and he rode a moped on stage. And also at the break, this person went to get a hot dog and met him, and Howlin' Wolf was like, "How you doing?" And the person's like, "So good." That's the song Who's Been Talking from Howlin' Wolf. 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It's Folk Alley.
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0: Welcome back to another hour of Folk Alley. I'm your host, Cindy Howes. Coming up, new music from the Netherlands, Mary Chapin Carpenter, Pogi LaFarge, and Fruition. But first, Alison Krauss was born July 23rd, 1971. She signed with Rounder Records in 1985, which, if you're doing the math, she was 14, released her first solo album in 1987. She's won the fourth most Grammys in history, 27 awards, 46 nominations. We'll do her a set of songs starting with Acus. That's Alison Krauss and Union Station. Here's Lay My Burden Down from Alison Krauss.

Wrapping up a set for Alison Krauss's birthday, she's released 14 albums, appeared on so many soundtracks, and helped to spark a renewed interest in bluegrass music in the U.S., especially with the Oh Brother, Where Art Thou soundtrack. That's Down to the River to Pray. Also, Robert Plant and Alison Krauss from their second record together. We heard them covering Lucinda Williams. And it was Akis starting us off. Happy birthday to the GOAT, Alison Krauss. I'm Cindy Howes. The Dutch singer-songwriter Marika has a new album on the way in September. This song is The Shore. Let's take a listen. This is Marika Borger on Folk Alley.

That's Denisha, who grew up outside of Houston, listening to the Eagles, Vince Gill, Waylon Jennings, Joni Mitchell, Dolly Parton, Neil Young. Also spent a decade in Brooklyn's indie scene before landing in Nashville. I love that album for 2024, Sunset Drive. That's the title track from Denisha. Really vibes well with my 90s alt-rock, alt-country heart. Coming up, A Girl and Her Dog. I'm Cindy Howes, and this is Folk Alley.

Mary Chapin Carpenter's latest album features the song Girl and Her Dog, a reflection on aging gracefully, the comfort of simple routines, and finding contentment in one's own skin. The song was inspired by a passing encounter with a woman on a country road who was in a very sweet truck with her dog in the passenger seat, riding shotgun, of course. MCC made up a story about her and imagined herself as the woman in the truck from her latest, Mary Chapin Carpenter.

born on the 21st of July, 1948. Happy birthday to Cat Stevens, or what he goes by now, Yousef / Cat Stevens. That song, if you want to sing out, an anthem for radical individuality and freedom, was featured in Harold and Maude in 1971, and that did not have an official soundtrack release until 2007. Also heard Mary Chapin Carpenter from her latest right before that. It's Cindy Howe's I've Always Wondered Where Pokey Lafarge Gets His Old Timiness From, and it actually comes from his grandfather's. One was a member of the St. Louis Banjo Club who gave him his first guitar and banjo. The other, an amateur historian, taught him about the Civil War and World War II. New album in September from Pokey, and here's The Thing. It's new from Pokey Lafarge.

That's a song from the West Coast Portland band, the Foghorn Stringhorn, Mining Camp Blues. Also heard Big Bill Brunzi with This Train, and it was new from Pokey LaFarge. His new album, Rent Money, is coming out in September. That is The Thing from Pokey LaFarge, who is just trying to make music that AI can't replicate, is what he says. Coming up, a song for Belfast. I'm Cindy Howes. This is Folk Alley.

Claire Sands' new song, Anam Cara, was created in Belfast with local musicians and singers. Claire's album is not out until October, but she wanted to put this out now due to the riots that were occurring over there. And she says this song is a call to protect and embrace what is around us and a plea for sorrow to come no more for son and daughter, regardless of creed, color, or culture. Here's Claire Sands with Anam Cara. It's new music on Folk Alley.

Latest from the band Fruition, wrapping up that set with Reason to Live. The new album, Something More, comes out end of August. Instrumental from everybody's favorite bestie, Sierra Hull, doing The Last Minute. That's from her album, 25 Trips. And it was new from the Irish singer Claire Sands, starting us off. Her new album coming out in October. It's Cindy Howes on Folk Alley. Laura Veers is experiencing a reawakening on her new album, Temple Songs. It's the first time she's written, recorded, arranged, produced, and performed entirely on her own, an entire album. She wanted to make something that sounds as organic and human as possible. And at 52, she has reconnected with herself through this radically new process. It's new from Laura Veers.

Nick Drake closing us out today. Really beautiful song, an ode to transformative love, and widely considered his most unabashedly joyful and romantic song. He wrote that while staying with John Martin and his wife, Beverly Martin, also a very amazing musician in England. John Cale actually played a huge role in shaping that song sonically. He was fired from Velvet Underground 2 years previous, and he was eager to prove his production skills. 1971's Northern Sky. 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This is Folk Alley.

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1: 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This week on Bill Street Caravan, we have the sacred soul of the sensational Barnes Brothers on the show. Also, Grammy-nominated blues man Guy Davis will be with us to deliver an installment of the Blues Hall of Fame, an exploration of the lives of the pioneers and innovators enshrined in the Blues Hall of Fame here in Memphis, Tennessee, brought to you by the Blues Foundation.
2: That's all coming up right now on Bill Street Caravan. Hi, I'm your co-host, this time, Thomas Crivens.
3: Yeah, Thomas, you're filling in a little bit for Pat, while Pat is, you know, you can't hold Pat down. She's going to go wherever she needs to go.
2: Pat is a world traveler, but she still finds time to come over to Bill Street Caravan and give us that legendary Pat vocals.
3: That's right. And we're lucky that she allows us to stand in her stead. Absolutely. And today we're going to be talking about some friends of ours from, you know, I'll say right around the corner. The sensational Barnes Brothers. You know, the only word that I could use right now is electrifying, because they already use sensational in their title.
2: They picked the right word, you know.
3: Absolutely.
2: I dig.
3: So we have Courtney and Chris Barnes, who are local, emerging may not even be the word, because their family has already done so much of the work and the heavy lifting here in the local gospel community. A lot of people who have been following the local gospel scene for over the past, I'd say, 40 to 50 years would definitely recognize the name Barnes from their parents.
2: The Barnes family, Duke and Deborah Barnes, legendary Memphis gospel vocalists. But they can do it all, just like the kids can.
3: The interesting thing about the sensational Barnes Brothers repertoire is that it puts a little something extra on the gospel. When you go to a sensational Barnes Brothers show, you expect to be touched in your spirit. You expect to want to get up out your seat and dance and move and rejoice. But you can still enjoy it even if you aren't sanctified, I'd say.
2: Maybe have a beer in your hand while you're listening to it. I've seen it myself, so
3: absolutely.
2: I'm not just saying.
3: Some beer, some wine, probably some of everything else, but I know that it still comes from a very sacred space.
2: Yeah, definitely. I mean, the crowd, as well as the band in my experience, has been moved with their own performances, and the crowd gives you that energy that is reminiscent of the church atmosphere, but you just maybe happen to be in a 400-person theater.
3: Absolutely. And where's the recording that we're going to be listening to today from, what was that performance?
2: Today's performance, we're at Bill Street Music Festival, the one and only.
3: The Bill Street Music Festival, which is a part of the largest celebration that we have been having in Memphis since the 1970s, known as Memphis in May. Each year we get together in May. We have, of course, Bill Street Music Fest, but also known for the World Championship Barbecue Cooking Contest that is held each year, or as locals like to call it, Barbecue Fest.
2: Barbecue Fest, man. Shout out to the team over at Memphis in May, one, for allowing Bill Street Caravan once again to be a part. It was such an honor to capture some great, great recordings this year, and I think some of us were even a part of it. So great year. Looking forward to more with those folks.
3: Well, the Barnes Brothers, of course, are a part of other ensembles. They sing with their family. They also play with Black Cream and some other groups around town. But as the sensational Barnes Brothers, Courtney and Chris put out their debut duo record in 2019, Nobody's Fault But My Own. That title and the other songs that are on the record originate from the catalog of a local gospel label called Designer Records, which was a recording service of sorts founded by Style Wooten, a local producer and engineer.
2: Now, I've seen that, what I believe is a genre description of some of that music, listed as deep soul gospel. Does that ring a bell?
3: Deep soul gospel is one good way to put it, and people around town have been giving it their own name.

0: those are some legendary names from that area and that part of the music scene, man. But they left an imprint not only down in Mississippi, but up here in Memphis as well.
1: Absolutely. And I think that there's probably no better thing to do right now. Just jump into the music, T.O.
0: Let's head on down to Tom Lee Park and catch the sensational Barnes Brothers at this year's Beale Street Music Fest.
2: Beale Street Music Fest. If you would, put your hands together and welcome to the stage for the very first time, the sensational Barnes Brothers.

0: Those were the sensational Barnes Brothers, live on Bill Street Caravan. For more information about the Barnes Brothers, check them out on Facebook and Instagram. We'll be back with more music from the Barnes Brothers in just a bit.
1: Up next, Grammy-nominated bluesman Guy Davis takes us through the life histories of the pioneers and innovators enshrined in the Blues Hall of Fame. 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
2: Ma Rainey looked in the mirror. She saw gold in her grin around her throat, dangling from her earlobes, over her wig like a halo. She was only a teenager back when she became Ma. It happened in Missouri in a tent. She heard a girl sing about how her man had gone. All the show people stopped caking on their makeup and listened. After she got through, Ma asked the girl, "What kind of song is that?" Girl said, "It's the blues." Ma asked the girl to sing it slow and let her write out the words. Ma spread those blues around the country. She never had no other children. I joined her band in Chicago at the Grand Theater. Ma was on top, had records out, bookings in all the big theaters. They called her Mother of the Full House then. I was playing piano on stage when the curtain opened. Two hoofers, Buck and Bubbles, rolled out this big phonograph cabinet to center stage. They put a big record on it, cranked it up, and tap danced around the machine. Ma's voice started singing out. I began to wonder if she skipped a show and just gonna play a record. The audience grumbled. Then the phonograph cabinet started shaking. Thing opened up and Ma stepped right out of it into the spotlight. Whole crowd's eyes twinkled. After she had everybody in the palm of her hand, Ma went and squeezed out the tears.
3: I've been wondering where my
2: felt good to see someone ordinary in all those jewels. Her crooked wig, pink face powder, couldn't nothing hide her soul. People who loved Ma knew pain very well. She could turn pain around. If a man quit her, it wasn't because she's ugly, it was his problem. She sang, "Now all the people wonder why I'm all alone. A sissy shook that thing and took my man from home." Even Ma's cruelty was kind-hearted. I seen the worst thing she ever done. Couldn't believe it. She had the full program then. The Paramount Flappers comedians, a whole train car full. And a torch singer used to bring down the house with her sad blues. Girl out of Chattanooga. She loved Ma. When the show came to her hometown, Ma cut the gal loose. I asked Ma why. She said, "I could have kept her forever." "Well, now she's mad and broken, lonesome," I said. "Yes, sugar. Nothing gonna stop her."

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1: Buying bootleg liquor, champagne and wine.
0: One night in Chicago, Ma threw a party at her place, all women. They drank that bad whiskey, tear off their clothes, had no idea a neighbor dropped a dime. Out of nowhere, everybody heard the police banging on the door. Ma shouted, "It's a raid!" Police kicked in the door. Underclothes start flying through the air. Cops chasing women around. Ma grabbed a dress, trying to shimmy it over her head while running out the fire escape. She tripped half naked down the steps, and the police was standing right there waiting. Ma told them, "Oh, boys, we just had the radio up." They still took Ma to jail. Wasn't about to call her mama back in Georgia to go her bail. She only knew one person sitting on that kind of money. So the girl from Chattanooga turned Ma loose.
1: I went out last night with a crowd of my friends. It must be women, cause I don't like no men.
0: Not everyone Ma fired went on to fame and glory. Over the years, she had to do what she had to do to keep the show on the road. Ma cut the flappers, Buck and Bubbles were next. Got so nobody wanted to play their hometown. Whistling Rufus, gone. Jolly Saunders, too. Ma did hire someone, an accountant, Mr. Lucius Walker. He saved the show by shaving the show. Cut it down to me, Sonny the cornet player, and Roscoe the drummer. We saw the blues go from the biggest thing in the world to hunger. All those years, she sent money back to her brother to build their mama a two-story house. We'd pass by there going through Columbus. Ma's brother also built the wagon she traveled in after her days as mother of the full house ended. Put a log cabin on a flatbed, put a camp stove in it. She even carried a few bits of the old show with her. Mr. Walker towed the cabin around on the back of his dark green Studebaker. Ma called it the Spirit of St. Lucius. Mr. Walker had Ma out singing in dusty tents like back when she first heard the blues. She lived on pickled green beans she put up in summer. She wore gowns that dragged the floor so nobody could see her swelled up ankles. We didn't exactly embrace Mr. Lucius Walker. He wore a big trench coat with a sash on it, kept his hands in his pockets. Roscoe would kid Ma, "Fool can't dance." Ma told him, "Fool's been to college." We'd see him count every bag of peanuts before and after the show, and every dime in the cigar box. Couldn't get him away from the door, except one time. It was a big night down in Winter Haven at Orange Harvest. They built a stage right in the grove, lit it up with coal oil torches that keep the trees from freezing. All the pickers came with their overalls full of money. Ma slapped herself on the behind and sang past midnight. The people shouted, "Amen, amen," like a revival meet. We were all smothered in sweat and coal smoke. Afterwards, we dug into some of that cornbread and roast pig behind the stage. We seen Mr. Walker standing in the headlights of the promoter's car shouting, "You gonna kill me about 150? You gonna have to." We played outside Fort Myers that Friday. Ma conjured the old magic for a big crowd. Her gold twinkled, their eyes shined, their backsides shook. Afterwards, we went to count our money. Mr. Walker couldn't be found. We went out back to see Z in his car. Ma's log cabin just slumped there. The dark green Studebaker was gone.
1: "Your low-down alligator, just watch me sooner or later. Gonna catch you with your princess down."
0: The eagle flew, Ma said. We four went inside her cabin. Ma lit her camp stove and a lantern, and we sat. "That business at Winter Haven was the hook," she said. "Act act like he put his life on one night's pay. I never should have believed a man would do that. I stopped watching him close. She poured us hot coffee off the stove. We had nothing. No transportation, no money. Ma took off a gold earring and tossed it to me. She gave the other to Sonny. Roscoe said, "I want a tooth." She grinned and removed her necklace. Ma broke off the $20 gold piece. She bit it, glanced at the mark, and handed it over to him. "If anybody can stick around, we got one more show here," she said. That night, I went through the curtain, sat down at the piano stool. I looked around for the others. No sign of Sonny. Looked like Roscoe's gone, too. I began to wonder if Ma was even there. As my eyes adjusted, I saw it. A giant phonograph cabinet at center stage.

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1: 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All right, T.O., we're back. And for those who are listening and they're just tuning in, we got the Sensational Barnes Brothers on the show today.
2: Man, and what a show it was, man. They brought a lot of energy to the Bill Street Music Fest and left that stage kind of like a pulpit or a choir stand when they walked off.
1: I'll tell the people who are listening at home or wherever they may be, you know, I don't get to church too often. So I'm pretty grateful that I have the Barnes Brothers to lean on sometimes if I just need to go ahead and get that rise inside of me.
2: Yes, sir. Yes, sir. And they figured out a way to do it without feeling like you gotta have a Bible in your hand or hymnal and have the right clothes on, man. They kind of get right to your heart no matter where you are.
1: Absolutely. You know, you're right. There's something about the music in this region and in this area. No matter what you're singing about, there's that feeling that is embedded in it that gets you right to that special place where you're really having an intimate experience with something that's a bit beyond the realm that we can speak of physically.
2: Yes, indeed. And I mean, you know, this dear city that we're in and that we love, we kind of get right to the nitty gritty. I guess that's where grit came from. But,
1: right.
2: You know, it's kind of right to the point. We're kind of a no-nonsense town anyway. So makes sense that the music gets right to the core of the matter, man.
1: Well, you know, speaking of no-nonsense, personality is one thing that really shines through when you listen to the Barnes Brothers. And I think that you're probably an authority on what they actually like one-on-one. I mean, do you have any memories? Do you have any stories that you can share that really exemplify what this brother duo does on stage and how they are as humans?
2: Man, I tell you what, they're called the Barnes Brothers for a very good reason. Those are actually two brothers. Chris is the older brother, Courtney is the younger, but they are brothers beloved. They come from a family surrounded by love, so it makes sense that it translates. I won't speak to their relationship. I think they speak for it on the stage. If you listen to the harmonies that they do around each other, you can tell that comes from just years of growing up together. And no matter what situations they were in, I'm sure they found some songs, or their parents made sure they found some songs to lift themselves up, man. So I think their relationship as brothers translates on that microphone. Those are some beautiful harmonies, and as a duo, you almost can't beat them, man.
1: You speak about family. You know, they're more than just the brothers. Of course, we've mentioned their father, Calvin Duke Barnes Sr., or the first, rather, who is no longer with us, and along with their mother, Deborah Barnes, who is just an amazing spirit and soul to be around, just an extremely warm person, still guiding them along, guiding them on. Always see her at gigs, but also their sister, Carla, and their other brother, Calvin the Second, who is an incredible keyboard player. We call him Cali Keys.
2: Yeah, Cali Keys. And he's also the music director of the Sensational Barnes Brothers. Big Bro. They've got Big Bro running the show behind them. So it's a good thing, man.
1: Yeah, that's right. Well, you talk about the harmonies that the brothers sing together, but, you know, I've seen them back up some other musicians, and they're fluid, even if they're just jumping in and playing and either jamming or really just giving of themselves to another artist's repertoire. I know all of us took a trip to Kansas City not long ago, and Memphis really showed out, and the Barnes Brothers were playing up behind almost everyone, whether they were a folk artist, whether they were a pop artist, an R&B artist, blues artist. We were just switching out people on stage to showcase Memphis, and they were behind almost every group.
2: Playing and singing.
1: Playing and singing.
2: Yes, indeed.
1: So, you know, more than just the Barnes Brothers, really two titans of Memphis music that extend themselves well beyond gospel to give a very unique, and again, I shall say, a spiritual experience to those who listen.
2: Indeed, man. I'm moved every time I am graced enough to be around them, and I see the effect they have on the audiences, and I just encourage those guys to keep on going, man. They're doing a wonderful job, man.
1: Well, I don't want to hold them back because you can't chain down those Barnes Brothers, but also I don't want to hold our listeners back because they probably want to get back to the music,
2: right,
1: so you want to jump
2: right,
1: back into
2: right.
1: the concert?
2: Let's get right back into some more music from the Sensational Barnes Brothers live from Bill Street Music Fest right here on Bill Street Caravan.
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Here we go.

0: All right, we're back with this week's episode of Bill Street Caravan that features two guys who are making a lot of noise in the city of Memphis. And even more than that, they are two brothers of mine personally. Real close, we're brothers of friends, brothers in bands, brothers in arms. And in the studio with me today here at Bill Street Caravan, I've got none other than Mr. Christopher Leon Barnes.
1: Hey,
0: how you doing today, Chris?
1: Bill Street Caravan, this is where it's at.
0: This is
1: doing well. So glad to be here.
0: Paid advertising. Yes, sir. Thank you for coming, man. And we know, and if we don't know, we're going to learn today that you do wear many musical hats in the city of Memphis and beyond. I will let the people know now that you're a part of acts such as the Barkays, a preeminent legendary funk group. You're a part of the Barnes family, your family band that has been doing it for all over for some time now. You're a part of the Sensational Barnes Brothers. I think we'll talk about them today some.
1: Yes.
0: And you're a part of Black Cream. So you've got a lot going on. And all those acts are in high demand and busy and good. So I know you're...
1: I'd like to think.
0: I know you're busy and good, so I won't take up too much more of your time today. What have you guys got coming up next?
1: Okay, so right now we're gearing up for another tour run that starts in Quincy, California, July the 2nd. Nice. But before we head out, we're actually going to do a show right here in Crosstown Theater.
0: So for those who aren't familiar with the Sensational Barnes Brothers, give us a little bit about who. What is it? What
1: so
0: is
1: the
0: it?
1: Sensational Barnes Brothers, it's my brother Courtney Barnes and I. It's a group that came together a couple of years ago, just off a whim. A producer we were working with, Bruce Watson, who's the owner of Fat Possum, Big Legal Mess record labels, who at the time he was starting a new record label called Bible and Tire Records. He had an idea of putting Courtney and I together and recording some of his older songs, some of the songs that was in his catalog. So that's kind of how it started. So Courtney and I, we're the foundation of the Sensational Barnes Brothers.
0: So you and Courtney are sensational. What style of music are you guys doing?
1: So right now, the stylings that we're currently performing is old soul gospel music from 60s, 70s, maybe 50s, late 50s.
0: Nice. Yeah. Now, I've seen some of you guys' shows. I've even been a part of some of your shows.
1: Right.
0: And one thing I always note is the crowd's reaction to the music is when, off the top of your head, if somebody tells you, yeah, we sing gospel, you don't imagine that this is a band that's going around headlining festivals and raucous crowds and beer drinking going on, but you right. have a lot of that in some of your shows, right?
1: Absolutely. So this is gospel, but it's the style of gospel that's not as intricate in the way that contemporary gospel now today is, you know, being put out. It's very palatable.
0: Yes, sir.
1: May I use that word?
0: Ding, ding, ding.
1: Palatable.
0: Word of the day.
1: Yeah. It is. And I enjoy delivering this message in particular to the raucous crowds,
0: yes,
1: to the
0: sir.
1: Beer drinkers at the festivals.
0: Amen. Yes, sir. And correct me if I'm wrong, but I think I've seen some or heard someone describe it and put a term of maybe like deep soul gospel.
1: Deep soul gospel.
0: Was that it?
1: Yeah.
0: Deep soul gospel.
1: Deep
0: nice.
1: Soul gospel.
0: And that's kind of, I guess, self-explanatory. Just deep. We did down in the crates. It's not like you said. It's not the more modern, the intricate, and the stuff that's going on. It's kind of deeper, rooted in
1: absolutely
0: in the southern music culture.
1: In southern music culture.
0: Yes,
1: absolutely.
0: Sir.
1: Deep in the Delta.
0: Yes,
1: right here in Memphis, Tennessee. A lot of the songs were birthed here in Memphis, Tennessee, from an old record label called Divine Spirituals Record Label, which Bruce Watson, he bought
0: Man.
1: That label and Man. That catalog and is reissuing this music.
0: Shout out to Bruce for believing in music of this region and investing in
1: absolutely.
0: Not only the music but in the people, including
1: absolutely.
0: The Barnes Brothers.
1: Absolutely.
0: Man. Speaking of, so are you and Courtney, since it's the Barnes Brothers, are you guys the only Barnes in the group? Are there any other brothers or sisters or mamas in the group or anything?
1: So, yes, we feature my brother, who is the MD. Currently, he's a pianist and organist. He's a Sensational Barnes Brother by blood. And when my sister is in town, we definitely invite her on the stage to, you know, to be a Sensational Barnes
0: yes.
1: sister.
0: Shout out to Carla.
1: Carla Barnes. She's on the water right now.
0: Carmel Barnes.
1: Mama Barnes is the reason
0: yes.
1: that we're sensational.
0: Come on.
1: Deborah Gleese Barnes. So we definitely try to include her in all that we do.
0: Beautiful. So we've got you in today, and this episode is about the performance at the Beale Street Music Fest. Can you tell me a little bit about your experience with the Sensational Barnes Brothers? For me, I was with you. I was fortunate to be with you guys at that performance. It was my first time playing Beale Street Music Fest. I cherish just every second of it, from the waiting to the rain to whatever was going on. I was loving. So can you tell me a little bit about how did you guys get to the Beale Street Music Fest stage, and what did you think of that experience?
1: First of all, it was a total honor to be asked to perform for this festival. So back in February, the Sensational Barnes Brothers, we did a conference in Kansas City called the Folk Music Alliance Conference. Yes. We did a couple of sets there, 15, 20 minute sets, and that opened up our world for the rest of the year with the help of our management team, Jonas Media. They booked a few shows for this year, and it actually helped us to our booking agent, which shout out to Crossover Touring. We've booked about 40 shows this year.
0: I was just about to say that. I've seen the calendar for myself with my own two eyes, and it's a bunch of cities and a bunch of dates on there. So I know you guys are about to really ramp it up. Will the people be able to find or purchase merchandise or music on this tour while you guys are moving around the country?
1: Absolutely. So we're definitely bringing our record that we released back in 2019, and we're currently working on new music, but we'll definitely have merch, t-shirts, posters, working on some other things that you guys can kind of take home with you. Support Sensational Barnes Brothers as we grow and move forward.
0: Yes, sir. Yes, sir. Now, can you tell us the title of the first album and what the music is in there? And can you tell us a little bit about the second project?
1: Okay, so the first album that we recorded, it's called Nobody's Fault But My Own. And again, that was released back in 2019, I believe. Okay. The pandemic hit, so we weren't able to tour this album. Fast forward to 2023, we had the opportunity to do this conference. And it's opened up the world to Sensational Barnes Brothers and allowed us to, you know, perform this music to the masses.
0: So it was the Folk Alliance Conference that really kind of opened up?
1: It's the Folk Alliance.
0: Shout out to Folk Alliance, Kansas City.
1: Oh, as well as Memphis Export Music.
0: Music Export Memphis, Elizabeth Kaywine and
1: Absolutely.
0: Team. Absolutely. Those guys, they were there in the building too, and I was there. And I can testify that we had a good old time. And people from, literally, I watched people from states all over the country looking for Memphis after the Memphis artists got to performing. So again, thank you to Music Export Memphis. Shout out to the Folk Alliance. And look forward to the next one. So now you guys are touring. Are you kind of trying to retroactively tour the first album, or are you just like, we're going
1: to... Yeah, because we had some big dates, big venues to perform, Kennedy Center, Lincoln Center, which we're still in talks with them to get back there, but we never got to perform this album for the people. They wanted it. And that was before we had representation or a booking agent. Mm-hmm. So, yes, this would be considered our first initial tour for that album.
0: But like you mentioned, y'all are already working on the second album.
1: Working on more music and, as odd as it may seem, still trying to figure out which lane works, because we don't just do deep soul gospel. Right. We do little R&B. Yeah, we do some contemporary gospel, try to fill it out as much as possible, but we love good music.
0: Is there a change in the second album from the first? Are you expanding on, or are you going a whole different direction? What are you guys doing on the second album?
1: So I would not assume that we're going to go a totally different direction. We'll definitely stay in the same vein, because for me in particular, I feel like we should stay true to those things that kind of pushed us along and have gotten us to this point. But yes, we're going to definitely explore all our creativity.
0: Nice.
1: And, you know, hopefully you guys have an open enough mind to receive all the exploration.
0: Yeah. Is there a title? Do you have a name? I don't want you to leak it if you're supposed to.
1: Nah.
0: Okay.
1: It's not even, no.
0: We're just working on the content at this point. Awesome, man. Awesome. Well, you guys heard it right here. I think next up on the calendar for the Sensational Barnes Brothers, June 17th in the Crosstown Theater.
1: There we go.
0: The Crosstown Theater.
1: In the big room.
0: In the big room, y'all. That's this Saturday.
1: This Saturday.
0: So this probably will be in the past. when this airs.
1: Right.
0: So great show, guys, at the theater.
2: Thank you.
0: Great show at the theater, man. And if you do happen to miss the Sensational Barnes Brothers in the Crosstown Theater, be sure to check their social media. Chris will give it to you in just a second. Because as he mentioned, they are going on tour and will be all over this nation in this year. We're not talking sometime in the future. We're talking starting in a couple of weeks or so, right?
1: A couple of weeks or so. Hitting the road.
0: Where can people find Sensational Barnes?
1: So we're on Facebook as the Sensational Barnes Brothers. On Instagram, Sensational Barnes Brothers. There's a website somewhere out there. It's Sensational Barnes Brothers.
0: Sensational Barnes.
1: Everything is Sensational Barnes Brothers. Just Google Sensational Barnes Brothers,
0: yes, sir,
1: and it'll take you right there.
0: Awesome. Chris, man, thank you so much for coming and spending some time in the studio with us, man. We're looking forward to more from the one and only Sensational Barnes Brothers.
1: Thank
0: Shout
1: you so
0: out
1: much
0: to Courtney
1: for
0: as well, man, and yes, we'll see you guys real soon, man. Thank you.
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0: time to get your groove on. I'm Felix Contreras. 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

0: 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Each week, we examine the forgotten pages of blues heritage, dusting off records by obscure and unknown artists, as well as the immortal bluesmen. 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

0: midnight.
1: You know, I think the original idea was to try and evoke something erotic. I'm not quite sure that that worked. That's guitar Pete Lewis and members of the Johnny Otis Orchestra. And believe it or not, that is Little Esther generating all the eroticism of about a half a dozen empty bottles laying on the living room floor. It's from August of 1952. The name of the tune is called Ooh, Midnight, and gives you some clue what we're about to do here. We've done this on the program in years gone by. Every tune that we're going to play has the word midnight in the title. And we'll see how far this will take us. I don't know if we can find enough midnight tunes to take us through 5 hours, but I know we can get through the first two or three without any problem. We originally did this show in March of 1993, so it's been over 30 years since we did the original. The original playlist has been sort of adopted and revised with tunes that fit the midnight theme that I've added to the collection since we originally did it, so just keep that in mind. If you see something that's not working for you, we're just trying to stick to the theme again. Midnight. The two most famous midnight tunes, mostly in jazz, were Round Midnight, sort of a bebop classic. And then the other one, I think, came from Lionel Hampton and the band. And the Midnight Sun Will Never Set. Those are the two, and you could fill up 5 hours worth of just those two tunes. We'll try not to do that. Let's start things off. The key word is midnight. Here's Cab Calloway.

I don't think we've ever played that before. Ella Fitzgerald, When the Hands of the Clock Pray at Midnight, from June 1953. Bill Doggett was there on organ, and the Ray Charles Singers, though not the brother Ray Charles. It's a completely different Ray Charles, who had a choral group that would help out on recordings from time to time. Ella Fitzgerald rounding out the set. Let's see, we started with Cab Calloway, Long About Midnight, from January of 1934. Then Babs Gonzalez and Round Midnight, the bebop classic from June 1956. Babs on the vocal, Jimmy Smith on organ, Thornell Schwartz guitar, and Donald Bailey on the drums. Then we listen to what I believe is the original Midnight Sun, done by Lionel Hampton and the orchestra, from November of 1947. We listen to Sarah Vaughan and great arrangement of that same tune from July 1958 on the Mercury label, The Midnight Sun Will Never Set, and Ella Fitzgerald for the Decca label, When the Hands of the Clock Pray at Midnight. You're tuned to Blues Before Sunrise, and this week, keyword is midnight. All of the tunes have the word midnight in the title. Let's start off our next set. Here's Johnny Hartman, recorded for the Bethlehem label, and it lists two dates here. It says 1947 and 1953. I don't know how that works, but it's Johnny Hartman on the vocal and Midnight in New Orleans.

Ray Charles and The Midnight Hour from September 1952, one of the earliest things that he recorded for the Atlantic label. It rounds out our set. We go to the top. We started with Johnny Hartman along with Earl Hines and a little group. And as nearly as I can figure out, what they did was recorded the piano and vocal together on one date, and then about 6 years later, added the horn sections to the recordings. Says it was done in 47 and 53, came out on the Bethlehem label, Midnight in New Orleans. Then we listened to the Andy Kirk Orchestra with their featured vocalist June Richmond and the Midnight Stroll from July of 1940. Actually, there was another version of this that was done originally by the Erskine Hawkins Orchestra about 4 months earlier, but they didn't have any vocals that went with it. This worked much better. June Richmond, Andy Kirk. And then two sides by Ray Charles, the first entitled simply Midnight, and it was a cover, pardon me, of a country and western hit, and Ray's version, Midnight, from September of 1962. And then, as we wrap things up, the tune called Midnight, about a decade earlier, September of 1952, The Midnight Hour. You're tuned to Blues Before Sunrise. I'm Steve Cushing, and this week, at least for the first couple of hours, our theme are tunes with the word midnight in the title. And you know who was a real clock watcher? Big Joe Turner.

0: baby. Oh, baby.
1: All right, Three Sides by Big Joe Turner. They all had the word midnight in the title. The first one actually was on the Aladdin label, April 1950, and it's called Jumping Tonight, but in parentheses, it says Midnight Rockin', so we'll cheat and take that. Then we listen to Midnight Is Here for the Supreme label. Midnight Is Here Again from 1950, and wrapped it up with one of the Atlantic rock and roll sides, Midnight Cannonball, December of 1953. Blues Before Sunrise, midnight is the key word. All of the tunes have midnight in the title, certainly in the lyrics. How about this one? It's a transcription side by the Delta Rhythm Boys. It goes back to 1941. It's called Conversation at Midnight.

And there's Jimmy Yancey and the Midnight Stomp from December 1943. We heard two harmony groups. We heard the Delta Rhythm Boys transcription side of Shorty from 1941, but beautiful Conversation at Midnight. Then we listened to the Mills Brothers, September of 1936, and their rendition of Long About Midnight. That brought us around to Jimmy Yancey. Well, that pretty much has our number one. Again, our theme this week is the word midnight. All of the tunes have midnight in the title. We will pause and identify the station. We'll be back with our number two and see what we can find that has the word midnight in the titles. To take us up to station ID, we'll call on Morris Lane and his rendition. We said we wouldn't do too many versions, but here's a good one from February 1952. Morris Lane, tenor man out of Gary, Indiana, and the Midnight Sun.

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1: It's hour number two of this week's Blues Before Sunrise. If you're just now joining us, our theme this week is the word midnight. All of the tunes that we're playing here, at least so far, have the word midnight in the title. And I thought we'd start this hour off with Johnny Otis. This used to be his bandstand theme at one time from December 1949. And it's called Midnight in the Barrel House.

Yeah, Johnny Otis and the Bandstand theme, Midnight in the Barrel House, December 1949, on the Savoy label. My guess is that's guitar Pete Lewis leading the way. You know, with our special theme, Midnight in the title, there's one guy who wears the crown, and it's the guy who was the main adversary, I guess, in the Battle of the Blues between Winoni Harris and Roy Brown. Roy Brown probably has more tunes with the name Midnight, word Midnight in the title, than anybody else will hear, and we're going to do a handful of them right now, and it's a good thing he's an up-tempo guy. Let's get it started. It's Roy Brown, Mr. Midnight.

my mind.

All right, five in a row by Roy Brown, Mr. Midnight. He's the guy who always put midnight in the title of his tunes. We started with Boogie at Midnight from September of 1949. Then Midnight Lover Man from Midnight Lover Man from December 1952. Also Trouble at Midnight, December 1953. We had Rocking at Midnight from January 1949, and we wrapped it up with the earliest one of the bunch, Long About Midnight, December 1947. And Roy Brown didn't play an instrument. He was strictly a vocalist. If you're just now joining us, it's Blues Before Sunrise, and we're actually working off a playlist that I put together back, I think it was September of 1993. Since then, we've found other records that we could add to it, so we've sort of revised it. We've adapted it for 30 years later, trying to do it again. Let's get off the Roy Brown kick. There are other guys who did some midnight tunes in the world of R&B. Let's go out to San Francisco and listen to what Saunders King has to say.

0: How do you like Central Avenue here in Los Angeles?
1: Dead.
0: It's dead?
1: Yeah.
0: What time is it?
1: After 12 o'clock.
0: Oh, baby, you got the wrong idea. Listen to this here. When it's midnight on Central Avenue, the cats really jump like mad.

There is a record under Poison Gardner's name. His real name was Leon. And I guess if I was going into show business, I'd rather be Poison than Leon Gardner. Between Midnight and Day from the year 1947, Poison Gardner was the piano player. Fat Man Hamilton was the vocalist. Before that, we heard Terry Timmons teamed with Memphis Slim and the tune Midnight. It was never issued. It was saved in the vaults but never put out on record from November of 1952. And let's go to the top of our set. We started with Saunders King from September 1949 and Blues About Midnight. Then Cecil Gant, Midnight on Central Avenue out in Los Angeles from 1945. We listened to Ivory Joe Hunter and Blues at Midnight from 1947. Somehow Pee Wee Creighton was there on guitar. Then Amos Milbourne, a tune called After Midnight from September 1946. Just like almost everything that Amos Milbourne did was on the Aladdin label. And we listened to Tiny Grimes, Midnight Special from May 1948. Then we listened to Terry Timmons and Memphis Slim, also Poison Gardner. You're tuned to Blues Before Sunrise. I'm your host, Steve Cushing. This week we're working on a special theme. Every tune that we play has the word midnight in the title. Here's another guy, sort of like Roy Brown, who did all those midnight tunes earlier in the hour. Little Willie Littlefield, originally out of Houston, great boogie pianist, and he seems to like to include the term midnight in the titles of his tune. How about this one? The Midnight Hour Was Shining.

And there are some sides with Little Willie Littlefield on piano and vocal. We had Midnight Hour was Shining from May of 1953, I believe, on the Federal label. Also, Little Willie Littlefield, It's Midnight, No Place to Go, 1949. And we also had Pleading at Midnight from August of 1952. Again, our theme is the word midnight is in the title. And one of the easiest, cheapest things to do if you have like an instrumental that you play is to name it whatever the theme is. I think we probably got probably half a program's worth of booting sax instrumentals that have the word midnight in there. Let's just pick a couple and hope for the best, all right? Here we go.

Well, maybe we should have gone to the instrumentals much earlier. They're a lot more fun. That was Sam the Man Taylor, late recording, February 1961. He calls it Midnight Rambler. We started the set with Joe Morris, piece they call the Midnight Grinder from January 1951. And to take us on out of this hour, head to station ID, we'll call on Hal Cornbread Singer here on the tenor. This goes back to February 1949. It's the Midnight Jump. And we'll see you on the other side, hour number three.

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1: It's hour number three of this week's Blues Before Sunrise. It's the hour we play all the pre-war recordings. If you're just now joining us, we have a special theme this week. All of the tunes that we play have the word midnight in the title, and we have a wealth, a virtual mountain of sides that were done before World War II with the term midnight in the title. Let's get started with Big Bill Brunzee.

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1: All right, set a midnight pre-war blues tunes. We started with Big Bill Brunzi. From June of 1940 and the Midnight Steppers, Josh Altheimer on piano, Washboard Sam on percussion, Big Bill on guitar and vocal. Also listen to Kokomo Arnold from May of 1938 and the Midnight Blues. Somebody else had that same idea, Casey Bill Weldon from December of 1938 and Midnight Blues. Lucille Bogan was here, teamed with Walter Roland on piano, Lucille on the vocals, July 1934, the Lonesome Midnight Blues. Then Leroy Carr and Scrapper Blackwell stepped up from March 1932, the Midnight Hour Blues. Last but not least, Petey Wheatstraw changed the whole thing around and called his Midnight Blues. Petey was on piano and vocal, Charlie Jordan on guitar, March of 1934. You're tuned to Blues Before Sunrise. I'm your host, Steve Cushing. We're working on a theme this week. All the tunes that we play have the word midnight in the title. And these are all, during this hour, all the recordings that were done before World War II. Let's listen to Bumblebee Slim. From January of 1937, this is 12 o'clock midnight.

Five striking 12 now. Backside my bed is cold. Five striking 12 now. Backside my bed is cold. After 12 o'clock midnight, every ratchet's fine to hold.

she wears. I'm a real over shoulder. She's a fiddle little hand. Looking for some sergeant to the least of man. You get up in the morning when the thing don't rain. You make it to the table, see the same old thing. If there's anything about it, have trouble with the man. Let the midnight special shine your light on me. 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

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Let the midnight special shine your light on me. 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

There's Johnny Temple and classic recording Between Midnight and Day. It's actually technically after World War II, 1949. Most of his recordings were done before the war, and he made an odd handful after the war. Between Midnight and Day, Johnny Temple. We started with Bumblebee Slim, Amos Easton, from January of 1930, and the 12 o'clock Midnight Blues. We also listened to Crying Sam Collins from September of 1927 and the Midnight Special Blues, and that brought us around to Johnny Temple. You're tuned to Blues Before Sunrise. It's the Blues Heritage Showcase. I'm your host, Steve Cushing, and this week on the program, throughout apparently all 5 hours, we're going to be listening to tunes that have the word midnight in the title. And right now, we'll go to the year 1949. Speaking of post-war recordings by pre-war artists, we have Blind Willie McTell, The Couple of Sides, done very late in his career, 1949 and 1950. On the first side, he's accompanied by Curly Weaver. And I'm not sure. I think Curly Weaver might even be singing. We'll have to see. But Two Sides by Blind Willie McTell, and again, they both have the word midnight in the title.

late recordings by Blind Willie McTell from 1950 on his own, Blues Around Midnight, and before that, Curly Weaver and he, with a vocal duet that, hey, we'll cut him some slack, from 1949 and the Midnight Hours. Here is Romeo Nelson on piano and vocal from February of 1930, his rendition of the Midnight Special.

there are the State Street Boys, and that actually was issued under Big Bill Brunzi's name. He's there on guitar and vocal, Carl Martin, Black Bob on piano, a guy named Zeb Wright was there on the fiddle, and their rendition of Midnight Special from January 1935. Jazz Gillum was there as well. Let's see, we started with some piano players. We had Romeo Nelson from February 1930 and the Midnight Special Blues. Then Son Becky from down in San Antonio, October 1937 and Midnight Trouble Blues. We heard from Bert M. Mays on piano and vocal, November 1927, the Midnight Rambler Blues. Then a pair of recordings by Tampa Red, first post-war recording, November 1950, and the Midnight Boogie. And then we went back to October 1934. Didn't have the word midnight in the title, but it was the witching hour. Everybody knows that's midnight. He was there on guitar and vocal, and on piano was a guy named 45. That brought us around to Jazz Gillum and the State Street Boys. We've got time for just one or two more. You know, haven't had any classic blues singers this week. And one of the very popular tunes that almost all the early classic blues singers had to record was a tune called Midnight Blues. And as time allows, we'll listen first to Bessie Smith and her version, June 1923. And then, if there's any time, Ethel Waters and her version a couple of months earlier, March of 1923. Fletcher Henderson accompanies both on piano.

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1: It's hour number four of this week's Blues Before Sunrise. I'm your host, Steve Cushing. We continue our theme for the week, which has been Midnight Special. Every tune that we've played has the word midnight in the title. We'll pick up the action here. Hour number four, we're down in the alley. It's Howlin' Wolf. This is one of the main examples, Moanin' at Midnight.

to take my bed. Now, but you know, my mind gets around me, darling.

There's Babyface Leroy Foster from 1952, Late Hours at Midnight. Babyface Leroy there on the vocals. You had Robert Jr. Lockwood on guitar, Sonnyland Slim on piano. Let's go to the top of this set. We started this hour with Howlin' Wolf and the classic Moanin' at Midnight from 1951. Wolf on the vocals there, Willie Johnson on guitar. And you could tell this was a Southern recording because Willie Steele, who was a good drummer, was on the drums. He never came north. Then we listened to Billy Boy Arnold and Kissin' at Midnight for VJ in November of 1956. Syl Johnson was on guitar, Fred Belo on the drums, Billy Boy harmonica and vocal. We had Elmore James, one that I don't play too often. That's why we do specials like this, keyword midnight, so you can hear these tunes from time to time. Late Hours at Midnight from May of 1955. We also heard a great instrumental from Little Walter, Blue Midnight. That was an alternate take from October 1952. That led us around to Babyface Leroy and Late Hours at Midnight. You're tuned at Blues Before Sunrise. And all program long, the tunes that we've listened to have the key word midnight in the title. Here's T-Bone Walker with his contribution. It's called Simply Midnight Blues.

Hey, there's Howlin' Wolf from 1957, and you say to yourself, wait a minute, I was listening to that tune. I didn't hear Midnight in that tune anywhere from start to finish. It's actually called Moanin' for My Baby, but in the listings, it's Moanin' for My Baby, and then in parentheses, it says Midnight. So at this point, we're desperate enough to try and find enough records to get us to the end of the hour that we just included it. Howlin' Wolf from 1957. Let's go to the top of the set. We started with T-Bone Walker. That would be for the Black and White label, and Midnight Blues from November 1947. Then Gatemouth Brown, 1954, The Midnight Hour. We had Johnny Guitar Watson and 3 Hours Past Midnight. We listened to B.B. King from March of 1962, Blues at Midnight. We listened to a pair of early recordings by Lowell Fulson. From 1948, we listened to Between Midnight and Day. Also from 1948 was a tune that followed called Midnight Showers. Then we listened to Freddie King. This is one of the most obvious choices. It's Freddie's Midnight Dream from August 1964 with Sonny Thompson on piano. And then we listened to Howlin' Wolf, and as it's called, Moanin' for My Baby, or as we have it listed here, Midnight. You're tuned to Blues Before Sunrise. It's the Blues Heritage Showcase. I'm Steve Cushing, and let's see if we can find another 20 minutes worth of recordings with Midnight in the title, and maybe my voice will come back then. We'll talk to you then.

Screaming in.

And in that set, real quickly, let's see, we started out with Guitar Slim, Long About Midnight. Joe Morris and the orchestra, that was done for the Atlantic label, January 1958. Then T-Bone Walker Jr. and The Midnight Bells Are Ringing from 1962. We had Willie Nicks from July 1951. I think that was done for Sun label, it had Big Walter Horton on harmonica. Midnight Showers of Rain. We also listened to Billy Red Love and Way After Midnight, January 1954. We listened to Memphis Slim. I think this was done for the Folkways label, October 1960. Jump Jackson was here on the drums, in addition to Slim on piano and vocal. And poor Arby Stidham had picked up a guitar and thought he was going to be a guitar player. It never quite worked out. He was there sort of messing things up. Between Midnight and Dawn from Memphis Slim. And then Long John Hunter from 1961 and The Midnight Stroll. And you can sound the all clear alarm. I guess we're through with midnight tunes for this week's program. We're going to pause and identify the station. And then we'll come back with the Soul Breakfast in our final hour. We hope you'll hang around.

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1: It's hour number five of this week's Blues Before Sunrise.

And after I said we were through with the midnight special, I'd forgotten that I actually prepared a soul breakfast, the final hour, with the words midnight in it. We started here with the Ravens, recorded for the OK label, October of 1950, and the Midnight Blues. And we always mention the two very distinctive voices in the group, which, of course, Jimmy Ricks, the bass voice down in the basement, and Maith Marshall, who's the high note specialist. Never mention the other two members of the group. Warren Suttles was one, and Leonard Pusey was the other one, and it's P-U-Z-Y. It's not P-U-S-S-Y, as pronounced by Sean Connery. It's Leonard P-U-Z-Y Pusey. That got us started, and we're here for the Soul Breakfast, and we've got just one more serving of Midnight Tunes coming your way. Here's Wes Montgomery.

And breakfast is served. It's Lou Donaldson teamed with George Benson, Idris Muhammad on drums there, and it's Midnight Creeper from March of 1968. Lonnie Smith on the organ. That was on the Blue Note label. Rounds out our soul breakfast. We started with Wes Montgomery on the Riverside label and Round Midnight from October 1959. Paul Parker on the drums, Melvin Ryan on the organ, of course, Wes Montgomery on guitar. Then we listened to vocalist Maxine Sullivan. We don't often play anything by Maxine, but here she is with the Benny Carter Orchestra, going back to April of 1941, and a tune called Midnight. And speaking of doing a special with the tune Midnight, we probably could have played half the program with different versions of that same tune. Ours was Maxine Sullivan. Then we listened to Brooke Benton, recorded for the Mercury label, 1964, and After Midnight. And that brought us around to Lou Donaldson and the Midnight Creeper. And that should probably be the last word that we'll have on Midnight for this week's program, anyways. You're tuned to Blues Before Sunrise. I'm Steve Cushing. Time for us to head down to the alley, and we'll do it with not only Roosevelt Sykes, but the guitar player you hear here is Robert Nighthawk.

Going back to 1992, it's Charles Brown teamed with Bonnie Raitt and Someone to Love. I think this is on the Bullseye label. All right. Rounds out an extended set. Let's see. We started with a pair by Roosevelt Sykes for the United label. Back in July of 1951, first Fine and Brown, and then Raining in My Heart. And that was Robert Nighthawk playing all that great guitar. We'll listen to Peppermint Harris from 1951, Please Tell Me Baby. We had Smokey Smothers and the Ice Cream Men, and Hello Little Schoolgirl, December of 1980. We listened to Little Arthur Duncan, and Maddie May recorded for Delmark in February 1999. We had Lurie Bell for Delmark, 1994, and Lurie Bell's Hip Shank. Also, Eddie C. Campbell, boy, I love this one. Let's see, it's on Delmark, and it's Tear This World Up. He did a series for them, and this one, It's So Easy, from December 1928, and that brought us around to Charles Brown and Bonnie Raitt. And that brings us to the end of a trail for another Blues Before Sunrise program. We're here each week, same time. We hope that you'll make plans to join us. I have another stack of vintage black vinyl. We've got blues and R&B and gospel and pre-war country blues, all sorts of great listening. You be here and tell your friends to join us, and I will leave you with Albatross, and I'm out of here.

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0: Capella Salvaria played the overture to Thomas Arne's 1754 opera Eliza. Sunday Baroque is produced at WSHU in Fairfield, Connecticut, and funded by the Richard P. Garmany Fund at Hartford Foundation for Public Giving, providing support to institutions that are committed to enriching lives in Connecticut, including Connecticut Landmarks and the Hillstead Museum. Our production team is Julie Ferdino, Jennifer Basher, Sabrina Garone, Anne Lopez, and Lexi Perrinell. I'm Suzanne Bona. This is Sunday Baroque. Nicola Benedetti first started playing violin at age 4, and she was so captivated by music that by the tender age of 8, she became the leader of the National Children's Orchestra. She's never lost sight of how important it is to be exposed to music early, and she's continued to be involved in children's programs, including Elsie Stemma Scotland and her own Benedetti Foundation. Coming up in the next hour of Sunday Baroque, Nicola Benedetti plays a brilliant violin concerto by Giuseppe Tartini.
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0: This is Sunday Baroque. I'm Suzanne Bona. 19th century Scottish poet William Edmonston Ayton wrote, "Give me but 1 hour of Scotland and let me see it ere I die." Today, you'll have an hour of Scotland, courtesy of some outstanding Scottish musicians, including 18th century composer James Oswald, as well as an Italian musician who held a fascination for the country and its music.

0: Flutist Alison Melville, cellist Mary Catherine Finch, and harpsichordist Charlotte Nettinger played the Sonata No. 10 by Scottish composer Charles McLean. Sunday Baroque is produced at the Richard P. Garmany Classical Music Production Suite at WSHU in Fairfield, Connecticut by Julie Ferdino, Jennifer Basher, Sabrina Garone, Ann Lopez, and Lexi Perrinal. I'm Suzanne Bona, and this is Sunday Baroque. Mandolin is a plucked string instrument that's a cousin to the lute, and while you might associate the mandolin with bluegrass and traditional music, composers in the 17th century were already beginning to experiment with the distinctive sounding instrument. Coming up on Sunday Baroque, you'll hear one of today's top mandolin players, Avi Avital, performing a concerto for his instrument.
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2: 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I'm pianist Peter Dugan. 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

0: Mandolin player Avi Avital was the soloist with Il Giardino Armonico. They played the Mandolin Concerto by Johann Hummel. Sunday Baroque is produced at WSHU in Fairfield, Connecticut, and funded by the Richard P. Garmany Fund at Hartford Foundation for Public Giving, providing support to institutions that are committed to enriching lives in Connecticut, including Connecticut Landmarks and the Hillstead Museum. Our production team is Julie Fredino, Jennifer Basher, Sabrina Garone, Ann Lopez, and Lexi Perinal. I'm Suzanne Bona, and this is Sunday Baroque. A 1713 Stradivarius owned and played by Bronislaw Huberman was stolen from his dressing room at Carnegie Hall in 1936. For decades, there were no leads, it just vanished. In the 1980s, violinist Julian Altman confessed on his deathbed that he'd been playing the stolen instrument all along. It was then legitimately purchased and is now played by Joshua Bell. Coming up on Sunday Baroque, you'll hear him play a devilishly delightful piece by Giuseppe Tartini on the instrument.
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Joshua Bell's parents were not professional musicians, but they were music lovers. And when Joshua was about 4 years old, his parents discovered that he had stretched rubber bands across the dresser drawer knobs in his bedroom so that he could make his own music. And that is when they bought him his first violin. This is Joshua Bell with harpsichordist John Constable playing the Devil's Trill Sonata by Giuseppe Tartini.

Joshua Bell and harpsichordist John Constable played the Devil's Trill Sonata by Giuseppe Tartini. 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

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As a little girl, Jeanette Sorrell was over the moon excited to find out she could get free piano lessons at school. And she signed herself up. But there was just one little problem. She did not tell her parents. One of the requirements for those piano lessons was to have a keyboard at home. And since they didn't have one, and mind you, her parents still didn't know about the lessons, little Jeanette made her own by drawing a keyboard on a piece of paper. And she practiced on that until her parents discovered what was going on. Jeanette Sorrell and Apollo Spire play the 5th Brandenburg Concerto by Johann Sebastian Bach.

0: Jeanette Sorel was the harpsichordist and leader with Apollo's Fire playing the Fifth Brandenburg Concerto by Johann Sebastian Bach. Sunday Baroque is produced at the Richard P. Garmany Classical Music Production Suite at WSHU Public Radio in Fairfield, Connecticut, by Julie Fredino, Jennifer Basher, Sabrina Garone, Ann Lopez, and Lexi Perrinal. I'm Suzanne Bona. This is Sunday Baroque. In 1744, Italian musician Francesco Maria Veracini composed a dozen imaginative violin sonatas that he called academic sonatas. The next year, in 1745, Veracini was in a shipwreck on the English Channel. He lost his two beloved violins, but his academic sonatas survived. Coming up in the next hour of Sunday Baroque, you will hear one of them.
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0: Welcome back to From the Top. I'm your host, pianist Peter Dugan. It's so great to be with all of you this week and every week, thanks to the generosity of Susan and Gerald Slavitt. If you're just joining us, we've been listening to young musicians who, even as teenagers, learned that hard work and commitment are the real tools of the trade. Now let's meet our next young performer, Madeline Zoller, an 18-year-old flutist from Hamilton, Ohio. Madeline, welcome to From the Top.
1: Thank you so much for having me.
0: What are you going to play today, and who is there with you at the piano?
1: I am playing Henri Bousset's Prelude et Scherzo, and then at the piano I have Miss Susan Snyder.
0: Great. Whenever you're ready, why don't you and Susan Snyder take this piece from the top?

0: Thanks to all the sound engineers who worked on today's program. Alex Palmer at CCM Recording Studio in Denver, Colorado. 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Kevin Carrillo at Sound on Sound Studios in Montclair, New Jersey. Michael Kohler at Interlochen Public Radio. And John Weston at Futura Productions in Boston, Massachusetts. 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Our production manager is Amanda Roth. From the Top's executive director is Gretchen Nielsen. 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
1: Jörg Widmann is really good at playing the clarinet, and he's passionate about the power of emotion in music. Widmann says pure joy can be really difficult for a composer to capture in a way that feels genuine and natural. And that one of his favorite composers along those lines was working in Vienna in the early 1800s, Carl Maria von Weber. From APM, American Public Media, this is Performance Today. I'm Valerie Kaler. Coming up, the joy of this clarinet quintet by Carl Maria von Weber in a stunning performance from a recent concert in Portland, Oregon. That's on the way later in this hour of PT.

to my mother and her obsession with J.S. Bach. That's the dedication at the top of Overture and Chorale by Spanish-born cellist and composer Andrea Casarubios. She wrote it originally for four cellos, and then she reimagined the piece in the version we just heard, part of a concert called Reimagine from the group A Far Cry. They gave that concert at Jordan Hall in their hometown of Boston. A Far Cry. They used to say they were conductorless, meaning they work without a conductor on the podium. And now they prefer to say they are self-conducted. The leadership comes from within the ensemble itself. Always glad to feature A Far Cry here on PT.

more pencils, no more books. You're listening to Performance Today from APM.

Remember when you were a kid and that last school bell rang in June and you raced out of the classroom with all the junk from your desk and your locker? And if you're like me, you dumped it on the floor right inside the door of your house and raced back outside to start summer vacation. Now, I've had some really good vacations as an adult, but nothing has ever recaptured that feeling of absolute freedom I got with summer break. Freedom from homework, from vocabulary words and spelling tests and math worksheets. Freedom from routine. It's delicious. There's nothing like it in the world. What better time to clear the cobwebs and get those creative juices flowing? Summer break was a happy, relaxed time for Johannes Brahms, and the sonatas he wrote during his vacations are testament to that expansive feeling. Here's the opening of his Violin Sonata No. 1. Violinist Geneva Lewis and pianist Evren Ozell teamed up for this performance at Clemson University in South Carolina.

German composer Johannes Brahms was in his late 40s when he wrote that music. What a great sense of balance and interplay between violin and piano. The Violin Sonata No. 1 by Brahms. We heard the opening movement played by violinist Geneva Lewis. You might remember that name. She was one of our PT Young Artists in Residence in 2020. And Evert Nozell was at the piano. His name, probably familiar too. He won the bronze medal at the Cliburn Piano Competition just a couple years ago. Both in their 20s and both names to watch. Rising stars in the world of classical music. Geneva Lewis, Evert Nozell. They gave that concert at Clemson University in Clemson, South Carolina. Thanks to our friends at the Lillian and Robert Utzi Chamber Music Series in Clemson for sharing that recording. In a moment, we've secretly replaced the string quartet with an orchestra. Let's see if the clarinetist notices.

Heinrich Behrmann was the great clarinet player in Munich in the early days of the 1800s. Behrmann asked composer Carl Maria von Weber to write him some music, something special for clarinet and string quartet. Weber loved the idea. In a single day, Weber finished an entire movement. So just three more to go. But then 4 years went by, and Weber didn't get any more done on that piece. Behrmann got tired of waiting, so he scheduled a concert with Weber's new piece on the program. Lo and behold, with a deadline out there in public, Weber finished the piece the day before the concert. Nothing quite like a deadline to get those creative juices flowing. Weber's original is for clarinet and string quartet. Here's an arrangement for clarinet and small orchestra from a concert in Portland, Oregon. Jörg Wiedmann playing solo clarinet alongside 13 colleagues. This is the Clarinet Quintet by Carl Maria von Weber.

Carl Maria von Weber finished writing his clarinet quintet in 1815. It is a much-loved piece for clarinet supported by a string quartet. We just heard a version with the clarinet backed by a small orchestra. Jörg Widmann played solo clarinet alongside a baker's dozen of talented chamber colleagues in a concert presented by Chamber Music Northwest in Portland, Oregon. Jörg Widmann, phenomenal German clarinetist, also now a busy composer. He used to love improvising on his clarinet, and then he'd get mad when he couldn't remember his own improvisations. He just wanted to learn how to write them down. Now his compositions are played all over the world, and he teaches composition, too, in Berlin. Widmann is also a conductor with the Munich Chamber Orchestra, principal guest conductor of the North German Radio Symphony, and as of this year, he'll be serving as the artistic director of the Lucerne Festival Academy. Clarinetist, composer, conductor, professor, not many people busier in the world of classical music these days than Jörg Widmann.

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1: Sometimes you hear about a composer's early period or late period or how he or she evolved. Some composers, however, kind of had a sense of what sort of music they wanted to make right from the get-go and did not change much throughout their lives. Nino Rota is a good example of that. His works from the 1940s don't sound dramatically different from stuff written three decades later. From APM American Public Media, this is Performance Today. I'm Valerie Kaler. On the way this hour, chamber music by Nino Rota, a trio for clarinet, cello, and piano from the foothills of the Rockies.
2: Live from NPR News in Washington, I'm Nora Rahm. The U.S. launched strikes against Iran last night for the eighth night in a row. Meanwhile, Iran has stepped up strikes against Gulf allies. Jordan's military says it intercepted three ballistic missiles fired by Iran. Two U.S. service members were killed in Jordan on Friday. One service member was reported missing. Today, officials say some unidentified remains were found and are being examined. Separately, they say a U.S. service member was killed in northern Iran yesterday when detonating an unexploded ordnance from a downed Iranian drone. That was the third service member killed since Friday. NPR's Hadil Al-Salshi is covering the war from Istanbul.
3: This is probably some of the worst fighting we've seen since the beginning of the war in February, and both countries have broadened the limits of their fighting. Late Saturday night, Eastern Time, U.S. CENTCOM said it completed an eighth round of strikes against Iran. Iranian state media said that the U.S. struck six bridges in a southern Iranian province along the Strait of Hormuz, electrical installations also, and a water desalination plant, leaving 20 villages in the south with water shortages. The U.S. didn't comment on that.
2: NPR's Hadil Al-Salshi. Ukrainian President Volodymyr Zelensky said Russia hit Kyiv with one of the biggest ballistic missile barrages of the war this morning. At least one person was killed and 16 others were wounded. President Trump used a speech from the White House last week to once again raise doubts about the security of U.S. elections. NPR's Windsor Johnston reports.
4: Trump released declassified documents that he says shows the nation's election system is vulnerable, but offered no new evidence that fraudulent votes were cast. Gabriel Sterling is the chief operating officer for the Georgia Secretary of State's office. He tells NPR that it's extremely rare that non-citizens vote in U.S. elections.
5: We look back as far as 1996. That was the first time we found a non-citizen who cast a vote. We found one that did it in the 2026 election so far. It is exceedingly small.
4: Trump is also urging Congress to pass the Save America Act, which would require proof of citizenship to register to vote and a photo ID to cast a ballot. The bill does not have enough support in the Senate to pass. Windsor Johnston, NPR News, Washington.
2: This month, immigration enforcement officers shot to death two men during traffic stops, one in Houston and one in Maine. Officials say body camera footage was not available in either case. President Trump's border czar Tom Homan said today officers are now required to record vehicle stops with at least one body camera.
6: They exonerate more law enforcement than they convict. And I want officers wear body cameras because I want the American people to see what the officers saw when they took that action.
2: Homan was interviewed on Fox and Friends. This is NPR News. Andrew and Tristan Tate are in custody after being arrested in Miami yesterday. The brothers are known for their social media empire that promotes wealth and male dominance. They're wanted by British authorities on multiple charges, including rape and sex trafficking. The Crown Prosecution Service says it has requested they be extradited to the UK. The Tates are dual US and British citizens and are also accused of sex crimes in Romania. They deny any wrongdoing. Tribal nations in Oklahoma are seeing an influx of corporate interest in locating data centers on their land. Thomas Pablo from member station KOSU reports many tribes are responding cautiously.
7: Earlier this year, the Seminole Nation of Oklahoma became the first in the U.S. to ban AI data center development on the reservation. That came after a startup company pitched a data center project to the tribe. Siobhan Colonel is the tribal representative who authored the ban.
8: What companies are saying to our communities is that you don't want to get left behind. We speak the mother languages of these lands that have been here millennia upon millennia before these technologies existed. We have a right to say how life can be.
7: Other leaders in the Cherokee, Muskogee, and Osage nations are now determining the best course of action to balance much-needed economic development with cultural interests. For NPR News, I'm Thomas Pablo in Oklahoma City.
2: In men's soccer, the World Cup final is underway between the defending champion Argentina and Spain. There's no score after the first half. I'm Nora Rahm, NPR News in Washington.
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10: 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I'm Valerie Kaler with a little explainer on the musical form known as a tone poem. Generally speaking, a tone poem, sometimes called a symphonic poem, is a composition inspired by a non-musical idea. That idea might be an actual poem. Think Paul Dukas' Sorcerer's Apprentice or Franz Liszt's Les Preludes. Maybe a painting, Rachmaninoff's Isle of the Dead. In the case of Ottorino Respighi's Roman trilogy, the landscape, the structures, and history of Rome fueled his suites of tone poems. We're about to hear a tone poem by Jean Sibelius, one of several written by the Finnish composer. The title of the piece is En Saga, a tale. So what was the tale? People have been trying to suss this out, the inspiration, the narrative, the story, for more than a century. If Sibelius were here and we could ask him, he'd likely shrug. He finally said outright that it did not represent any specific legend. Quote, "It is an expression of a state of mind." Well, just because Sibelius claimed no specific fable or poem as inspiration for a tale and saga doesn't mean there isn't a narrative. There's an arc, there's drama, resolution. We just get to fill in the details ourselves.

A tone poem is music inspired by something outside of music. A poem, a legend, a landscape, even a feeling. Some tell a clear story. Others, like the piece we just heard, simply invite you into a world, and your imagination fills in the details. We heard Ensaga by Jean Sibelius. Sakari Oramu led the Berlin Radio Symphony Orchestra in concert at the Philharmonie in Berlin. You know, most of the music we broadcast here on PT is from concert recordings, highlights from recent performances across the country and around the world. I love that. We get to hear the immediacy of today's classical music scene and that palpable electricity between the performers and the audience. That is really the origin of the name of this program, Performance Today. 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In a moment, glimmers of light, of hope. 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

In the 16th century, Tomás Luis de Vitoria wrote a darkly luminous setting of O Vos Omnes, whose text from the Book of Lamentations is a request to be seen in the midst of sorrow. Don't look away. See me here in this pain. Rina Esmail wanted to write a companion piece to Vitoria's O Vos Omnes that inhabited the same space of profound sorrow, but with glimmers of light beginning to pierce the shadow. She chose a text called When the Violin by 14th century Persian poet Hafiz. When the violin can forgive the past, it starts singing. When the violin can stop worrying about the future, you will become such a drunk, laughing nuisance that God will then lean down and start combing you into her hair. When the violin can forgive every wound caused by others, the heart starts singing. The original version of Rina Esmail's When the Violin was written for choir with obbligato, violin, or cello. So sometimes the title is poetic rather than literal. Cellist Elisa Weilerstein here to break your heart with the help of what you said. Rina Esmail's When the Violin.

When the Violin by Rina Esmail. The UK ensemble Voces 8 teamed up with cellist Elisa Weilerstein for that performance at the Prebis in La Jolla, California, presented by La Jolla Chamber Music Society. Esmail wrote her piece as a response or a companion piece to Vittoria's O Vos Omnes. She said the text of O Vos Omnes is asking simply to be seen in a moment of sorrow, to be beheld through suffering and darkness. She said a poem by 14th century Persian poet Hafiz. That text, she says, responds in such a beautiful way. It moves through that darkness and begins to let those very first slivers of light in. Rina Esmail likens that process or that moment to a breakthrough, but not a sharp-edged one with an explosion of light and fanfare. It's about finding the soft, warm place within ourselves where music can expand and reverberate. When the violin can forgive the past, it starts singing. In a moment, a gift for melody, both on screen and on stage. 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

Nino Rota created movie music for many, many directors, including Coppola and Zeffirelli. But it was his quarter-century-plus collaboration with Federico Fellini for which he's most noted, La Strada, La Dolce Vita. So in the 1960s, Nino Rota was at the pinnacle of his career as a film composer, writing as many as 10 film scores a year. It was right around this time he decided to cut back on the stresses of the movie biz and focus on other music. He wrote the trio we're about to hear, a trio for clarinet, cello, and piano, in 1973, just a few years before his death in 1979. From the Colorado College Summer Music Festival, clarinetist Alan Kay, cellist Mark Hosauer, and pianist William Wolfram play music by Nino Rota.

0: The movies might have made him famous, but composer Nino Rota was just as proud of his works for the concert stage. We heard some chamber music by Nino Rota, his trio for clarinet, cello, and piano. Alan Kay, Mark Kossauer, and William Wolfram gave that performance in Packard Performance Hall on the campus of Colorado College during their summer music festival. Alan Kay teaches clarinet and coaches chamber music at the Juilliard School. He's also principal clarinetist with the Orpheus Chamber Orchestra, the Orchestra of St. Luke's, and Santa Fe Opera Orchestra, among others. And as we just heard, a frequent presence at chamber music festivals all across the country. 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

0: Hello, everybody, and welcome to the Putumayo World Music Hour, a musical journey around the globe. I'm Rosalie Howarth.
1: And I'm Dan Storper.
0: And we're going continental today to explore the rich, varied music scene created by some of the most talented singer-songwriters in Europe.
1: A lot of the music in Europe these days is firmly rooted in the traditional styles of each country. But at the same time, the music continues to evolve as a result of the influx of immigrants and other global influences, especially jazz, which came over from America in the first half of the 20th century.
0: And we have an hour of mostly acoustic-based songs that highlight some of the beautiful songwriting from different regions of Europe. Let's start in France with two examples of updated chanson. The first is by the group Louise Attaque. Here's Depuis Toujours, or Since Always.

0: That was Parisian Thomas Fersen with Au Café de la Paix, in which the singer nonchalantly waits in a café for a lover who never appears. It's from the Paris collection.
1: And now we'll head north across the border to Germany, a country that has produced some very innovative musicians, including the Berlin duo Zweiraumwohnung. Inga Hompe sings on this one from their 2002 album, In Wirklich.

0: Latin music from Russia. That was Mark Scheider-Kunst, whose name is based on a German phrase that means discovering frontiers.
1: And they really demonstrate the kind of eclectic cross-pollination that's inspiring a lot of European musicians these days.
0: We'll stop off in Spain when our spotlight on Europe continues on the Putumayo World Music Hour. 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
1: Welcome back. We're on a musical journey through Europe today on the Putumayo World Music Hour, and we're finding some of the most exciting new music comes from Spain. There are many bands that mix traditional styles with rock, pop, and blues.
0: Yeah, in fact, Paul Dones has worked with Ricky Martin and Alanis Morissette. The band's name, Jarabe de Palo, roughly translates to paddling stick. Here's La Flaca from the Blues Around the World compilation.

0: From Spain, we cross over the border to Portugal for this leg of our Spotlight on Europe. That was Jorge Fernando from Portugal with Velho Fado from the collection Music from the Winelands.
1: He was singing in a melancholy Portuguese style called Fado, although the song itself sounds pretty cheerful.
0: We're going to jump now from the Iberian Peninsula to Eastern Europe and hear a sophisticated jazzy piece by the Viennese collaboration Tosca. The song is called Heidi Brühl, after a popular German actress of the 1950s.

0: From Hungary, that was the group Makam with Vad Gesteni. It's funny, Dan, how the songs sounded a little like ancient music, but also modern at the same time.
1: Well, you know, they really specialize in combining archaic music of the region with modern melodies and harmonies.
0: Let's head north to Scandinavia for a piece by Victoria Tolstoy. And yes, she is the great-great-granddaughter of Russian novelist Leo Tolstoy. Let's listen to Du Er Blest.

0: smoky vocals of Victoria Tolstoy from Sweden in this Spotlight on Europe on the Putumayo World Music Hour.
1: Just like the Scandinavians love to migrate to the Mediterranean in the spring, when we come back, we'll visit the Mediterranean to hear some great vocalists from Italy and Turkey.
0: If you missed any of the songs or the artists' names, you can look them up again on putumayo.com. 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

0: 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I'm Rosalie Howarth.
1: And I'm Dan Storper. Our next singer is more famous abroad than in Italy, where he's from.
0: His name is John Maria Testa, and he shows off his distinctive gruff voice on Dentro al Cinema from the Italian Cafe Collection.
2: C'è molta gente, sai, troppa gente in questo cinema. 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

0: From Greece, that was George Dalaris, with a song from the album Greece, A Musical Odyssey. He's been called the Bruce Springsteen or the Bob Dylan of Greece.
1: Well, it's really hard to live up to that comparison, but he writes a lot about social issues, and he's been involved in a number of humanitarian causes as well. I met him when he showed up at a release party we had in Athens celebrating the release of our CD compilation called Greece. The media treated him as if he were Bono and Bob Dylan combined, but he's a really down-to-earth guy.
0: And just across the Ionian Sea from Greece is Italy, where Banda Bardo creates some pretty innovative sounds.
1: Well, they take a relaxed approach, and they like to have a lot of fun making music together.
0: This minor key Latin-flavored track is on the Eurolounge compilation. It's called Non Sarai Mai.

0: me.
1: Musical traveler Ilhan Ersahin with the song Girl. Now, he comes from a background that helps him bring together East and West in his music.
2: His parents are Swedish and Turkish, and he lives and works in New York. He loves exploring the world of trip-hop and chill-out music.
1: The singer was Neil Karaibramhingil. Next, we're going to make a stop in the lowlands of Holland.
2: Ninka Laverman is from an area in the northern Netherlands called Friesland. It still has its own language, spoken by only a few thousand people. Ninka specializes in musical theater, and in fact, the song we're about to hear, De Wit Morn, is from a production of hers called De Meesvrouw, or The Maze Woman, which was inspired by a trip to Latin America.

0: We return to France, where we began this spotlight on Europe. That was Carla Bruni with Quelqu'un m'a dit, or Somebody Told Me, from the Paris Collection.
1: She was a world-renowned model before she embarked on her musical career, and she's been extremely successful as a singer-songwriter. In fact, we've heard from a number of versatile European singer-songwriters today.
0: It's a continent with so many different countries and cultures, and its musicians are able to express themselves in a lot of different styles. So I'm sure we'll be back to visit Europe again soon. I'm Rosalie Howarth, and along with my co-host Dan Storper, we'd like to thank our producers, Shane Sharkey, Edward Stewart, and Caroline Dix, and you for taking time to join us on today's journey. We'll see you in the next port for the Putumayo World Music Hour. Till then, travel safe.
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I'm your host, Douglas Turner, and on this edition of Return to the Source, I'm going to be shining the jazz spotlight on the late pianist, composer, and arranger, Lalo Schifrin, and vocalist Nina Freeland, plus new music from Marcello Corelli, Noah Haidu, and much, much more. So keep you dialed here on your public radio station. When we come back in the first hour, we're going to be shining the jazz spotlight on the late pianist, composer, and arranger, Lalo Schifrin.